0: Please be seated. The theme for this morning's sermon, as we continue in our family month journey, a purpose-driven church family. A purpose-driven church family. And our text, we have two texts this morning, comes from the Actions of the Apostles, chapter 2, verses 1 through 11. And 1 Corinthians, Paul's first letter to the Corinthians, chapter 12, verses 3 to 13. Let us pray. May the words of my mouth and the meditation and reflection of our hearts be always acceptable in your sight, O Lord, our strength and our Redeemer, let the church say.
1: Amen.
0: Amen. My brothers and sisters in Christ, there are too many persons sitting in churches but not moving in purpose. Some of us, truth be told, some of us have mastered church culture. Some of us know how to play church. But do we know how to surrender to the Spirit of God? Pentecost was not a quiet gathering. It was an explosion of heaven into earth. And the Bible says suddenly there came a sound from heaven as of a mighty rushing wind. And it filled the house where they were. And all of them were filled with the Holy Spirit. Fire sat upon them. Tongues were loose. Fear was broken. Lives were transformed. The same disciples, mark this, who once hid behind closed doors, now stood boldly. They stood boldly declaring the wonderful works of Almighty God. Pentecost, ordinary people into kingdom bearers. And Acts chapter 2 shows us that before the power came, the people came together. And the Bible says they were all with one accord and in one place. Unity became the atmosphere for God to move. And the devil knows that if he can divide the church family, he can weaken its weakness. He knows divided people cannot carry ministry with purpose effectively. But Pentecost reminds us that when we come together under the authority of Christ, heaven will respond with power. The church, my brothers and sisters, is not supposed to be a social club. The church is not a place for competition and jealousy. The church is a living body empowered by the Spirit of God. And Paul says in 1 Corinthians chapter 12 that there are diversities of gifts, but the same Spirit. Different operations, but the same God working through all. A purpose-driven church family understands that everyone should understand that everyone got to play. Everyone was not called to preach. Everyone may not sing on key. You know, Charles West used to say, when you sing, don't only sing, but sing in tune. The tragedy of many churches, my brothers and sisters, is not the absence of gifts. It is the recognition and the misuse of it. Some persons want gifts for attention instead of transformation. Some persons want titles without sacrifice. Someone positioned without prayer. But the Holy Spirit was not given for performance. He was given for purpose. And the fire of Pentecost was never meant to entertain the church. It was meant to empower it to impact the world. And when the Spirit came in Acts chapter 2, languages broke out like we had this morning. Very good. Because God was showing that the gospel of Christ was for every people, every nation,
1: every culture and every generation. Pentecost reversed that division where the church became one family under one Lord, one faith, and one baptism. That is what Pentecost did. And Paul declares that by one Spirit, we're all baptized into one body. Not many bodies, one. The hand cannot say to the foot, I do not need you. The choir cannot say to the cleaners, I do not need you. But we need one another because we are one church family connected by one Spirit. But in needing each other, we must learn and first respect one another. But oh, how often we do the opposite. We have allowed pride to creep into the church. Yet sadly in churches today, some of us are no longer giving God our best. Passion has turned into routine. Commitment has turned into convenience. Some of us are present physically, but absent spiritually. The fire has gone low. And while the Holy Spirit is trying to move the church forward, some of us are still carrying a territorial spirit. What do I mean by that? That is my seat. Move down or sit somewhere else. That doesn't happen in there, right? That is my ministry. We must also move away from the seven words that continue to cripple and weaken the church. You know what they are? We have always done it this way. We must move away from these words. Those words have silenced vision, resisted growth, run clergy out of this place, and hinder a fresh anointing of God's Holy Spirit. Too often the church becomes more committed to preserving tradition than pursuing transformation. Both goes hand in hand for the building up of the body of Christ. I say again, the kingdom of God is not about ownership. It is about stewardship and service. And Paul warned the church because they were gifted, but divided. They spoke in different tongues, yes. They prophesied. They had spiritual gifts. But they were immature in love and unity. The church is a family. And in a healthy family, I say it again, in a healthy family, every member contributes positively. If one part suffers, all suffers. If one rejoices, if we cannot say something good about someone, my brothers and sisters, it is better to remain silent. Too much damage has been done in the church through gossiping, negativity, criticism, and careless words. Many churches are wounded not by the attacks from the outside only, but by what's spoken from within. Our careless conversation, my brothers and sisters, can plant bitterness, division, and hurt that lasts for years, donkey years. And that's why the Bible reminds us that life and death are in the power of the tongue. When I was growing up, I used to hear sticks and stones can't break my bones and words cannot do me no. Not anymore. No, sir. We cannot claim to love God while constantly tearing down our brothers and sisters with words and deeds. Not every thought need to be spoken. Not every opinion need to be shared. Not every fault needs to be broadcast. Your right hand must not know what your left hand is doing. Sometimes the most spiritual thing to do is to remain silent. Truth be told, persons within the church may have hurt us, disappointed us, or spoken against us. Some have left. Some have moved on. But hear this clearly. God has never failed us. God has never betrayed us. He has never stopped loving us. The hymn writer penned, I am so glad that Jesus loves me. Jesus loves even me. Even me. So why allow human behavior to disconnect us from that divine relationship? This is the time for the church to press on. The question is this morning, who is willing to serve? The early church did not have elaborate buildings or expensive technology, but they had the Holy Ghost fire. They prayed until places shook. They preached until souls cried out, what must we do to be saved? They carried purpose. In other words, with the fire and sacrifice, we can make it. A purpose-driven church family is one who worships, serves, forgives, and bear witness. Today, the Spirit of God is calling the church back to unity, back to forgiveness, back to humility, and back to revival. So often when we speak about a fundraiser in this parish, our own members turn up their face and criticize. Another one again? Not me this time. But we are the body of Christ. If we don't do it, who will for us?
0: Have a surprise coming later down in the month. We'll see.
1: But my brothers and sisters, today the Spirit is calling the church. It's time to empty ourselves so that the Holy Ghost can fill us. Fill us with love. Fill us with power. Fill us with compassion. Fill us with holiness. Before I take my seat, perhaps one of us is saying today, Lord, I need that fire again. I need that revival again. Breathe on me one more time. God is ready to breathe afresh into his church again. He's ready to restore with power into his church again. He's ready to restore with power his Holy Spirit.

in community service, and with the church's work and mission and ministry. I invite us to stand and sing, "Breathe on me, breath of God. Fill me with life anew, that I may love what thou dost love and do what thou wouldst do." That's our testimony this morning, as we welcome once again the Holy Spirit into our lives.

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1: Fill the hearts of your faithful people and enkindle in us the fire of your love. 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And let the church say,
2: Amen.
1: Amen. Remain standing for the Nicene Creed.
0: First being given to the church,
1: the Council of Nicaea. We believe in one God,
2: the Father of Nicaea, the Creator of heaven and earth, of all that is seen or unseen. We believe in one Lord Jesus Christ, the only Son of God, eternally begotten of the Father, God of all God, light of all light, true God of all true God, begotten and not made, one in the Father, through him all things were made, for us and for our salvation. He came down from heaven, by the power of the Holy Spirit. He was born of the Virgin Mary, and became man. For our sake he was crucified on the cross of Christ. He suffered and died and was buried. On the third day he rose again. He came to the Scriptures. He ascended into heaven, and is seated at the right hand of the Father. He will come again to the church.

0: forgiveness of sins, we look for the resurrection of the dead and the life of the world to come. Amen.
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5: Members, stand please. The prayer of the Guild of St. Luke. Together. O Lord Jesus Christ, in thy great compassion, we, the Guild of St. Luke, ask thee to comfort and succor all those who are in trouble, sorrow, need, sickness, those that are lonely and in distress. 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Amen. Our motto, O Lord, let me not live to be useless.
6: 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Amen. 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Together, if we say we have
0: sinned, we see ourselves and the truth is not us. If we confess our sins, God is faithful and just, and will forgive our sins and cleanse us from all unrighteousness.
6: Let us therefore confess our sins. Almighty God, our Heavenly Father, Almighty God, have mercy upon you, pardon and deliver you from all your sins. Confirm and strengthen all goodness and keep you in life eternal. Through Jesus Christ our Lord.
0: Amen.
6: Amen. Please stand for the greeting of peace we use Form A. We are the body of Christ. By the one Spirit we are all baptized into one body and have all been made to drink of the one Spirit.
0: Let us then pursue the things that made for peace.
6: My brothers and sisters in Christ, the peace of the Lord be always with you.
0: And also with you.
6: Thank you.

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1: This bread, this wine, this money, remember your

Sing always and everywhere to give you thanks, Father Almighty, everlasting God. The preface of Pentecost. Through Jesus Christ our Lord, in fulfillment of his true promise, the Holy Spirit came down on this day from heaven, lighting upon his disciples to teach them and to lead them into all truth, uniting persons of many tongues in one confession of faith, and giving your church the power to serve you as a royal priesthood and preach your gospel to all nations. Therefore we praise you, joining our voices with angels and archangels, and with all the company of heaven, who forever sing this hymn,

Please sit or kneel, Form E. Sovereign Lord and Father, to you be glory and praise forever. In your boundless wisdom, you brought creation into being. In your tender compassion, in your great love, you fashioned us in your image. In your tender compassion, you sent your Son, Jesus Christ, our Savior, to share our human nature in the power of the Holy Spirit. He overcame the power of sin and death and brought your people to new birth as first fruits of your new creation. On the night he was betrayed, he took bread. And when he had given thanks to you, he broke it and gave it to his disciples and said, "Take this and eat it. This is my body which is given for you. Do this for the remembrance of me."

And after supper, he took the cup of wine, and when he had given thanks, he gave it to them and said, drink this, all of you. This is my blood of the new covenant, which is shed for you and for many for the forgiveness of sins. Whenever you drink it, do this for the remembrance of me.

And we offer you, Father, our sacrifice of thanks and praise. Send your Holy Spirit upon these gifts of bread and wine, that become the body and blood of your Son, Jesus, our Lord and Redeemer. As we partake of this holy food of new and unending life, may your Holy Spirit establish us as a royal priesthood with the Blessed Virgin Mary, Joel, St. Peter, St. John, and St. James, and all your sons and daughters who share in the inheritance of your saints, through Jesus Christ, our Lord. With him and in him and through him, by the power of the Holy Spirit, we worship you, Father Almighty, with all who stand before you in earth and heaven,

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1: the body and blood of our Savior, Jesus Christ, with faith and thanksgiving. We do not presume to come
0: to the table, most merciful Father, just in our righteousness, but only in your mercy.
2: We are not even worthy to gather of the crumbs under your table, but you are the Lord, ever the same, ever merciful.
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0: Let us pray. 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Lord, we are not worthy. 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But say the word only, and our soul shall be healed, and let the church say,
1: Amen.
0: Amen.
2: Communion hymn 270.

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0: Okay.
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And the blessing of God Almighty, the Father, the Son, and the Holy Spirit be amongst you and remain with you always.

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0: There you had it, folks. A repeat of today's Sunday service. It was a rebroadcast service that came from the St. Peter's Anglican Church. This is where we're going to say goodbye for tonight. I want to thank you for choosing ZJB Radio. Let's pray before we leave. May the grace of our Lord Jesus Christ, the love of God, and the fellowship of the Holy Spirit be with us all now and forevermore. Sleep in peace, folks.
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0: In the same way that Black women are constantly penalized for wearing their hair in braids or locks, it really upholds this idea that bare nails are the standard.
1: My name's Khadija. I'm 25. I am someone who's just like every month has gotten their nails done. I went from doing crazy designs to like more minimalist, like just plain solid colors. And now in the last 2 months, I've really just decided to embrace the bare nail aesthetic. Less is more has always been the rising trend, and now it's being revived in a different way.
2: Katia Beauchamp is the ex-founder and CEO of beauty subscription service Birchbox. She's now ventured into the nail industry, and her new brand, Buff Beauty, focuses on the products that nurture nails.
3: It started off with this question of skincare for your nails. And obviously, skincare and beautiful skin has become really commonplace. Consumers are so informed, and then it's going into all of our makeup and hair and body care. So we started formulating there with a three-step, which starts with a chemical exfoliation that you do weekly. And then it is a serum that has keratin, biotin, hyaluronic acid, and then an oil.
2: There's an irony that a natural look requires a lot of maintenance. So do you think bare nails has become another form of luxury beauty?
3: I don't think it has to actually require a lot of maintenance. I think what we've learned how to do in beauty for so many other categories, it starts to be called like hacks or these tips or these little shortcuts. And honestly, Buff is completely conceived as fitting into these moments, a minute here and there. But I do think that this is not a fad. This is a natural progression of adding a new definition to a beautifully done nail.
4: Katia Beauchamp ending that report by Simran Sahal. Now, as if it wasn't challenging enough, running a marathon is beyond the abilities of most of us mortals. But for those who can keep going for more than 40 kilometres, they found a way to make it even tougher. 23 runners have just completed a marathon at the North Pole. They had to wear thermal clothing to cope with sub-zero temperatures, and there were armed guards on standby just in case any polar bears took an unwelcome interest. Well, the women's title was won by Denmark's Rikki Dam, and she ran along with the rest of her family. Afterwards, she and her 14-year-old son Felix described the difficulties they'd faced.
5: There was a few parts where the snow was really thick and you would fall in all the way to your knees in some parts even. And there was just thick slush under it, so you get completely soaked to your feet. It would be really, really cold, so you'd have to keep running so you wouldn't get frostbite.
6: We could see people all around the course with rifles ready to scare off polar bears.
5: I would say the first 10 kilometers was great. Second 10 kilometers was also amazing. And then I hit like a wall and I was kind of like feeling ill and everything. So I took a little bit of caffeine. I did 20 more kilometers and then hit 42. But then I decided I wanted to go for a big 50 to be the third person to ever run 50 kilometers on the North Pole. The next experience, I hope, will be the Mount Everest Marathon, which is 42 kilometers on the side of Mount Everest.
6: Antarctica is the coldest continent on Earth, like we were running through a blizzard. But I would say it is even tougher at the North Pole because the trek was so complicated. You had to look down every second because of the slush ice. You really had to pay attention to each and every step. At some point, I had to help my 11-year-old son. He fell. I stopped. I comforted him. I made sure he was great again to keep on going. And then because I was worried about him, I fell myself because I didn't pay attention to the trek for just like 1 second. So it is incredibly challenging at the North Pole. And that's why it's incredibly fun.
4: Rikki and Felix Dam at the North Pole. And in case you're wondering, Wang Shengxian of China won the men's race in 3 hours, 52 minutes and 22 seconds. Let's return now to our top story, that World Cup victory for Spain's men's national football team, who beat Argentina 1-0 in the final at the MetLife Stadium in New Jersey. Our sports editor Dan Rowan was watching and gave us his analysis of the game and the wider competition.
7: I think most would agree that Spain were worthy winners. They deserve this title. Throughout this campaign, they've been the most impressive side. Consider the fact that they've become champions while conceding just one goal, remarkably, throughout this World Cup. It's 38 matches now unbeaten for Luis de la Fuente's side. That's an extraordinary achievement. And frankly, Argentina was so defensive, it didn't enable Messi to weave his usual magic. And they only really started to get going once they went down to 10 men and were desperate. But by then, of course, it was too late. And the match statistics are quite something. 20 shots by Spain just two by Argentina, and none of them were actually on target. And so it would have felt, I think, to many a travesty had Argentina managed to somehow pull it off. Yes, they've got Lamine Yamal, the teenage sensation, Spain, but this was a victory for the entire squad. And if you look at the last 18 years, they've now won the World Cup twice, in 2010 and now in 26, but also they've won the European Championships three times as well. It's a real generation of success. They're also the first nation, I should say, to become world champions in both men's and women's football as well. So it's a real triumph, this, for the Spanish system. And I think they will be favourites for the Euros, of course, in 2 years' time. And then the next World Cup, which is being co-hosted by Spain alongside Portugal and Morocco too. We should mention Messi. There has been this dream narrative, hasn't there, that he might pull off this rarest of feats and captain his side to two successive World Cup triumphs. But it wasn't to be, and the pictures of him in tears will, I think, reinforce the expectation that that was his last World Cup. Of course, Trump was here, the first match that he's attended, and one of the big legacies, I think, of this World Cup will be the politicisation from start to finish. Record ticket sales, I think success security-wise, the fans enjoyed the stadium, but of course record costs as well. So success on the one hand, but plenty of controversy on the other as well.
4: BBC Sports editor Dan Rowan. And for a look back at all the headlines and talking points of this World Cup, just head to the sports pages of the BBC News website. You'll also find there a review of the first World Cup final halftime show and analysis of how the players perform. That's all at bbcnews.com. You've been listening to The Newsroom from the BBC World Service with me, Paul Moss. The other main news this hour: President Trump has said the US has hit Iran very hard again tonight, the ninth night of attacks in a row. Iran says it hit a command center in Syria in one of its latest attacks. And Nigeria's army says it prevented an attempt by Islamist militants to abduct students from a girls' school in the northeast of the country. And that is it for this edition from all of us here in London. Goodbye.
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15: Coming up on Crowd Science, could we catch infectious diseases in space? To find out, we speak to an astrobiologist about how microbes could survive on Mars. We hear from a NASA astronaut who studied how simply being in space might make us more susceptible to disease. And we travel to the facility where the latest Mars rover was built, under ultra-clean conditions, to stop us from infecting the red planet. That's coming up on Crowd Science with me, Anand Jagatia, after the news.
4: BBC News with Paul Moss. Spain have beaten Argentina 1-0 after extra time at the World Cup final to become champions for the second time. Ferran Torres scored the winner at the start of the second half of extra time. Up to that point, Argentina had defended doggedly, having gone down to 10 men in injury time. Spain went through the whole tournament conceding just a single goal. Their captain, Rodri, was awarded the Golden Ball for player of the tournament. There have been jubilant scenes on the streets of Madrid and other cities across Spain as fans celebrate their victory. In a post-match press conference, the Argentine manager, Lionel Scaloni, tearfully hinted that the result could mark the end of his time as national coach. In other news, US Central Command says it's begun its ninth consecutive night of strikes against Iran. Kuwait, meanwhile, has said its air defences have been intercepting Iranian drone attacks. Iran said earlier it had hit an enemy command centre in Syria, where the US has a base. The Nigerian army has said it's prevented a mass abduction at a school in northeastern Borno state. It said fighters from two Islamist groups attacked the girls' school in the early morning. Hungary's Prime Minister, Peter Magyar, has said he'll ask the famous chess player Judit Polgár to be Hungary's next president. It comes after his government ousted the former incumbent, Tomás Súlyog. Flash flooding and landslides caused by torrential monsoon rains have killed at least 11 people in Indian-administered Kashmir. Several more are missing. And in golf, Ryan Fox has won the Open Championship at Royal Birkdale in England. The New Zealander shot a 2-under-68 to finish one ahead of the American, Cameron Young. After a final round of spills and thrills, Fox threw a birdie on the 18th. And that's it. BBC News.
14: So the first thing we're going to do, we're going to put the hairnet.
16: Okay, so hairnet on. Yep. This is just like what I would describe as a dinner lady hairnet, right?
14: It just, that's it.
16: That
14: people use for cooking.
16: Okay, stuff,
15: yeah?
16: Cool.
15: Hello and welcome to Crowd Science from the BBC World Service, the show that will do whatever it takes to answer your science questions, including looking faintly ridiculous.
14: And then we're going to carry on with this suit here.
16: Just grab one?
14: Yeah, just
16: grab okay. one. Okay, they sort of remind me of like shell suits people used to wear.
15: I'm Anand Jagatia, and the outfit I'm putting on has a serious purpose. It's not there to protect me, it's there, in theory, to protect an entire planet. And I'm wearing it because of a question about space from one of our listeners, George in Nairobi, Kenya.
17: My question for Crowd Science is, are there diseases in space or other planets?
15: That's such a great question, George. I'm just wondering what inspired you to send this in. Like, where did this question come from?
17: Okay, I've been watching some movies and some documentaries about some planets having the ability to support life. And one of the biggest challenges that we have had, at least here, is so many diseases. And so my worry was, do we have these diseases in those other planets if there was a possibility of people to live there?
15: Right, so it's like if we sent humans to Mars, for example, could humans who go there be at risk from diseases that we don't have on Earth, but or maybe the same sorts of diseases we have on Earth, but they're vulnerable to when they touch down on these other planets?
17: Yes.
15: It also makes me think that if we're sending like probes or rovers and things like that, and then they come back to Earth, what if they pick up diseases from space that are kind of different to what we have on Earth, and then maybe they put humans at risk here?
17: Yeah, so I think if really these people, they went to Mars or in the moon or any other part of the space, they came back with these kind of microbes or diseases that could cause death in the populations of the world, then I think it could be very much tragic.
15: Thanks for your question, George. So are there infectious diseases in space? Could we be at risk of catching alien illnesses if we travel to other worlds? And could we unwittingly bring them back to Earth and spark a pandemic on our home planet? Here on Earth, we know that contagious diseases are caused by microbes, like bacteria and viruses. So how likely is it that they could exist out there?
18: Oh, hi there. I'm Dr. Michaela Musilova. I'm an astrobiologist, and my specialty is studying life in extreme environments.
15: Michaela is an astrobiologist searching for life in space, who's been a commander on more than 30 simulated missions to the Moon and Mars with NASA and its European equivalent, ESA.
18: I'm trying to understand what the limits of life are here on Earth, and that can then help us potentially find life elsewhere because we know the limitations of life as we know it, and then we can identify places in our solar system and beyond that have similar conditions and therefore some possibility for life to exist there.
19: Mm. And what you're touching on there really is that space itself as an environment and also planets that are in our solar system, they don't have the cushy environment that we have here on Earth that can sustain life, right? They're kind of quite harsh,
18: exactly.
19: Inhospitable places. Yeah. So what kinds of life forms do we think might be able to survive in some of these hostile environments?
18: The most likely organisms are simple life forms like bacteria, and many of them can survive in space for an extremely long time. And many of them go into a spore form. That is the main way they're able to survive radiation in particular. And so when they go into the spore form, it's a type of dormancy. And what happens is they create this thick protective shell in the cell. The DNA gets like packed really tightly and protected by special proteins, which in a way work like seatbelts. So they hold the DNA in place because radiation tends to break the DNA down into small particles.
19: I mean, the fact that bacteria can go into these very, very hardy spores is kind of incredible. I mean, how long do we think that bacteria, say, might be able to survive in conditions like space?
18: So some theories are that bacteria could potentially survive, at least in these spore forms, for potentially, you know, thousands, maybe even millions of years, but that's very hypothetical for now. We've only been able to test it for a few years on experiments on the International Space Station. Some of the research I was focused on was trying to extrapolate this to tens of thousands of years. And we were actually able to see that if in theory this is correct, that microbes, very sturdy ones or hardy ones, if they're able to revive themselves approximately, you know, once every 10,000 years or so, they could even survive living on the surface of Mars today, and they would just have to get into a safe enough situation where they're not exposed to too much radiation or other dangerous factors on the surface of Mars, wake up, you know, repair all the damage that has happened to their cells while they were dormant or, you know, less active. And then they could go back into kind of more of a dormant or less active state for another few thousand years, and they should be okay. But of course, you know, we can't know for sure because we haven't been testing it for that long.
19: So if we think about George's question, then you're saying that a bacterium could be a good candidate for a microbe that survives in space, and they could also make us ill. So what sort of a risk is there that we could actually get an infectious disease from space?
18: So, you know, it's always important to be careful. And I always say, you know, rather safe than sorry. So, you know, in theory, if there are microbes in space, like on Mars, we should definitely be very careful if we bring any samples back. And that's called backwards contamination. And backwards contamination would be if, you know, we collect a sample from Mars, bring it to Earth, and then we could contaminate Earth with Martian microbes if they are dangerous to us in some shape or form.
19: Yeah. How seriously do NASA and other sort of space organizations take the idea that there is a small chance that there could be microbes on other planets or in space that we bring back to Earth?
18: Oh, it's taken pretty seriously. I think, you know, with the, for example, the Mars sample return mission, there was a mission that was planned to do that, but sadly that one has been postponed for some time. But they were definitely planning on having special types of, you know, containment labs on Earth where the samples would be stored and tested first before there's any chance of it contaminating our planet or causing any damage.
19: So there could be microbes out in the harshness of space. We know that there are microbes on Earth that are incredibly tough, potentially surviving for millennia by forming protective spores. Michaela mentioned plans for missions to Mars in the near future, which might use rovers to bring back Martian material for us to study here at home, and they could pose an infection risk. So are space agencies really prepared for that possibility?
20: Yeah, very much so. So we take really seriously this kind of question.
19: This is Silvio Sinibaldi. He's a man with a job title that makes him sound like a superhero, Planetary Protection Officer at the European Space Agency. And when NASA was planning their sample return missions to and from Mars, it was Silvio and his international colleagues that had to figure out how it could be done without compromising the health of Earthlings.
20: Yeah, so there are two levels of consideration that we are taking. One is the actual sample that are being retrieved on Mars. So for that, we have like a containment of a containment of a containment, so three layers of a containment. But then we also look at particles that could potentially cross-contaminate the exterior of the spacecraft. So we didn't want the particle that could have potentially cross-contaminate the outside of the spacecraft to even go close to the atmosphere on Earth.
19: NASA hasn't had to put any of these measures into practice just yet, as that plan to return samples from Mars has been postponed. But it's something space agencies around the world are taking seriously for future missions.
15: But listener George asked about whether people travelling to the moon or Mars might be at risk of contracting infections. Well, it turns out if you're an astronaut, you might get sick long before you touch down on another world. And that's what we'll be looking at next. You're listening to Crowd Science from the BBC World Service. I'm Anand Jagatia, and this week we're on a mission to answer a question from listener George in Kenya. Could there be life out there in space that could make us sick? We've heard that microbes are amazingly hardy and have the potential to survive in extreme environments like the surface of Mars. But when it comes to space, that's not the only place they can be found.
0: What are all those microbes on the walls, on our equipment, on our laptops, on our clothes when we're in space?
15: This is microbiologist Kate Rubens, currently a professor at Stanford University in the US. She started out as a regular virologist until...
0: I was working on a grant one day and one of my friends called me and said, Kate, there's astronaut applications online. Didn't you want to be an astronaut when you were a kid? So I applied, not thinking that they would take a virologist. But as it turns out, there's a lot of interesting science in space that we can do around microbes.
15: And Kate's done plenty of it herself. As a NASA astronaut, she spent 300 days on the International Space Station doing microbiology in microgravity.
0: One of the first experiments that we did was actually sequencing DNA in space. The entire impetus for doing the DNA sequencing in space was microbial. So previously, if we had something growing on the wall or if an astronaut had an infection, you'd have to wait until a spacecraft was undocking from the space station. And we would take that sample, put it in a spacecraft, burn it through the atmosphere, and then somebody would pick those samples up and go to the clinical lab and grow them up on plates to identify.
15: Ferrying microbial samples from the space station back to Earth for analysis wasn't exactly easy or practical.
0: The problem is a spacecraft only undocks every 3 or 4 months. And so if you have a bacterial infection, you need an answer within a day or two. And so we were very concerned about not having a way to identify the microbes. And so sequencing was something that we could do quickly without having to bring an entire clinical microbiology testing laboratory up to space, which would be very difficult.
15: But it's not just the microbes on the walls or the equipment of the space station that Kate is interested in. She's also been researching the ones that the astronauts on board might already be carrying inside them.
0: The viruses that you carry in your body can actually reactivate on the space station.
15: Kate wanted to understand more about a virus that causes a disease called shingles, or herpes zoster. It's the same virus that causes chickenpox or varicella in children. But in adults, the disease is much more serious. For most people, shingles is never a problem, as the virus tends to remain dormant inside them. But puzzlingly, again and again, astronauts, who are incredibly fit and healthy, seem to be getting ill with the disease. So, what's going on?
0: To have a really healthy 30 or 40-year-old get shingles might mean that the immune system's compromised, because that shingles virus is from chickenpox when you're a child, and it just kind of hides out. And until you're immunocompromised or you're getting older, it doesn't really cause anything. But since we were seeing these shingles eruptions, we knew that probably the immune system was a little bit compromised and that this virus had woken up and was reactivated again. So when we did some studies to find bits of that viral DNA or RNA, we were seeing it in anywhere from 40 to 60% of the astronauts had the shingles virus or other viruses in the herpes virus family.
15: So is it that being in space might somehow change your immune system and therefore make people more vulnerable to infectious diseases?
0: Yeah, absolutely. You know, we see this in a lot of astronauts. We started doing additional studies on the immune system, and we found that the immune system was a little bit dysregulated and depressed in space. And so NASA's concerned about viruses in the future or bacteria in the future, because you might not be able to fight them off. So we do a lot to prevent that. And we, in the 25 years of space station, we really haven't had an issue besides some of these dormant viruses.
15: So it seems that just being up in space somehow disrupts the immune system, making it more vulnerable to infection. And that's before you've even reached your destination. But what about all those microbes that Kate sequenced on board the space station? Could the environment up there be altering their biology too?
0: Well, the microbes are very unique in terms of their ability to sense their environment. They're single-celled organisms, and what's around in the environment, that's everything to them. And so they're very sensitive to things like stress. And the spaceflight environment, the microgravity environment, is filled with a lot of stress. Fluids behave differently. You've got some radiation up there. There's all kinds of new environments. And so it's a little bit concerning because we have done other studies with bacteria, which demonstrates that they turn on some more virulent genes. So they become a little bit more pathogenic. So it's something that NASA's definitely keeping their eye on. It's a risk area.
19: Are some of these issues going to be even more relevant as we try to do longer lasting missions or missions to further away planets in space?
0: Absolutely. So the current program is talking about sustained lunar missions where we're going to the moon and we're staying for longer. And that really changes the medical care aspect because on the space station, if somebody has a problem, we can send the crew home and get them to medical care within 24 hours. When you start talking about the moon, that's 5 days away, which doesn't sound like a lot, but if you have a raging infection, really could be a problem. So we need to think more carefully about what diagnostic equipment and what medical supplies we send up, various kinds of antibiotics and those sorts of things. The story really changes when we start talking about Mars, because for that mission, it's going to be 2.5 years. And once you burn your engines to go to Mars, you're not coming back. So I think this research is going to be increasingly important as we talk about longer missions.
19: So, George, you wanted to know if future missions to the moon, Mars, or beyond could put astronauts at risk of contracting infectious diseases that they might bring back to Earth. We don't yet know if microbes exist on other planets, but it's a possibility. However, we do know that the harsh space environment itself seems to make us more susceptible to infection. We've also heard that planetary protection is something space agencies take very seriously, and if samples ever return from somewhere like Mars, there'll be measures to quarantine them from the rest of Earth until they're deemed safe. But there's something else we need to consider here. What about the flip side to George's question? What if we are the ones who are infecting the rest of the solar system? It's something astrobiologist Mikhaila Musilova thinks about whenever she sees a rocket taking off.
1: 5, 4, engine ignition, 2, 1, 0. NASA's 300 million mile journey from America's shore to Jezero Crater on Mars, the red planet.
21: I keep my fingers crossed for the astronauts or the payload or whatever that it's being launched into space, but I am fully cognizant of the other payloads that could be on that spacecraft, like microbes hitching a ride to places like Mars.
22: Maximum dynamic pressure.
21: And I do always wonder, you know, are they going to survive the journey? Are they going to survive this other alien environment? And what became of these microbes?
19: In exploring other planets, could we be delivering microbes from Earth into the depths of space?
21: We have been sending all these different probes to Mars that are trying to study whether the conditions on Mars were ever favorable for life to be there. But at the same time, because we're sending things from Earth to Mars, it is almost certain that there are some microbes that have been able to, quote unquote, hitch a ride all the way to Mars, and they could even be there today. And so, you know, if we do find life on Mars one day, we'll have to actually first check that this isn't something that is a contaminant from Earth.
19: While it's unclear whether life exists in the rest of the solar system, we know it exists down here. So how can we avoid contaminating other planets? Well, it all starts with the shell suit and hair nets you heard me putting on at the top of the show. It's mandatory gear for entering the facility we're about to see in the south of England, Airbus Defence and Space. It's an ultra-clean factory where spacecraft and payloads are assembled for launch.
20: All clear room, the basic concept is minimising cross-contamination that generally comes from the outside world to the inside.
19: I'm back with Planetary Protection Officer Silvio, trying to put covers over my shoes without letting them touch the floor, and it's harder than it sounds.
20: What you need to do is pay attention on not touching any dirty surfaces, without being too strict here, but you know,
16: so
20: you
16: just, I've already you just have I failed by already letting mine touch the floor?
20: So you need to, first of all, is the other way around?
16: So right, so way, that's a bad start.
20: Yeah.
16: All right, okay. So That's on now. Can we go in?
20: Yeah, of course, please.
16: Whoa, okay, this is really cool. So we've just walked through into basically like a big, what looks like a big aircraft hangar. It's like a big warehouse, but the walls are all kind of white. And around us, well, it's like the fanciest mechanics workshop you've ever seen.
20: That's right. It's like a mechanical workshop, but clean. This is where we are building part of the spacecraft that go to space. And the reason is because we want to avoid the so-called false positives. So these are the incidents that can happen when you search for life in on Mars, for example, and you bring bacteria from Earth. And then you will screw up completely your investment, your mission that was aimed to search for life. And also, if you think about that, it's also responsibility aspect, because we want to... other mission in the future to go to the same region of the same planet and be able to make science without being compromised by us previously.
16: Okay, so it's really important to make sure that the stuff you send to other planets doesn't have any microbes on or isn't contaminated with life.
20: No, exactly. So first of all, let me say that it's impossible to have zero microbe because we live in a world of microbes on Earth. So all we're trying to do is minimizing that contamination and making sure we don't have organisms that can proliferate on other planets. So in doing so, obviously, we need to take lots of measures. So you will see how we do that in a minute.
16: Cool. Yeah, let's go and have a look.
20: Okay.
15: Silvio takes me to another clean room, which is even stricter than the one we've just been in. In fact, we're not allowed in. But from a window, I can see someone working in a biosecure suit that looks much more cumbersome than what I just had to wear. We watch as he walks around with tools in his hand, working meticulously while a team of engineers is speaking into his ear from behind a pane of glass. Watching all this next to me is engineer Paul Meacham. For 14 years at Airbus, he led the build on the ExoMars rover project, which is scheduled to launch an autonomous vehicle to Mars in 2028.
2: The ExoMars rover is a European mission to look for signs of past or present life on the surface and under the surface of Mars.
15: Now that the rover itself, named Rosalind Franklin after the scientist, is finished, the team here is building the landing platform that will touch it down safely on the red planet.
2: So it's the first time anyone's ever taken a drill to Mars before to take samples from up to 2 meters below the surface, because that's where we think there could be a sort of an ice layer. And if our assumptions about life are correct, we expect to find some indication of past or present life in that layer.
16: How does the way you design something like this have to take into account the principles of planetary protection that we've been talking about?
2: It starts with material choices, because we don't want to take an organic-based material with us and that be detected by the instrumentation and think that it was actually signs of Martian life. So we can't use anything which is organic in origin, such as rubber. Instead, for example, the wheels of the rover have to be metallic and yet still behave like a rubber tire would in terms of sort of the squidginess, the compression, but without using it.
16: I mean, it just really highlights how much of an undertaking it is to make sure that as much as possible you're not taking anything with you into space to somewhere like Mars. What kind of numbers are we talking about? Like, presumably you can't get it completely sterile, or can you?
2: No, I mean, there's always going to be the reality that nothing will be perfect. What we tend to talk about is terms of number of bacterial spores that are on the surface. So to give you an idea, the rover was required to have less than 10,000 bacterial spores across the complete surface, which you'd normally find on sort of an eighth of a pinhead. It's a ridiculously small amount. And actually, through all the processes you see here, the material choices, the sterilization processes, we actually achieved 10% of that number.
16: So less than what you would find on a pinhead on Earth is what you are able to detect across the whole of the Mars Exo rover?
2: Yeah, in every part of the surface, or every nook and cranny that they could hide, has to be inspected and checked. And that was the number we came up with, which when you compare to the millions of spores that we shed every 24 hours, we have to maintain that level of cleanliness, not just in the initial build, but throughout the entire test campaign over many years.
15: The efforts Paul and Silvio have described are incredibly impressive, but as we've heard, some tiny number of microbes will always slip through. If they did make it all the way to Mars, could they really survive the journey or the hostile conditions they'd encounter when they arrive? It's something astrobiologist Mikhaila Musilova has been studying at NASA's Jet Propulsion Lab, with bacteria called extremophiles that can withstand extreme environments.
21: So my work at NASA JPL was particularly looking at what would happen if some Earth microbes survive the journey all the way to Mars and land on Mars with a rover. What happens then? So I tested some of these very sturdy microbes and other extremophiles in Mars-like conditions. And, you know, no matter what terrible conditions I expose them to, whether very cold temperatures, very dry conditions, radiation and so on, they were able to find a way to survive. And so that wasn't very good news for us from the planetary protection aspect, because there's, you know, a pretty high chance that we have transported various microbes to Mars over the years, probably, you know, hundreds or thousands at this point. And based on my research, there's a pretty good chance that some of them at least have been able to find a way to survive that and, you know, are probably still living or at least dormant on Mars today.
15: So, George, to bring it back to your question, based on what we know about the hardiness of microbes here on Earth, there's certainly a chance that something like bacteria or viruses could exist on other planets. Whether or not they could actually make us sick, if their biology would be compatible with ours, is another question entirely. But as we've not yet found any, we can't say for sure. Missions like the ExoMars rover may tell us in time. But ironically, it's our search for life in space that may have already taken microbes out there. It's a strange thought to imagine the first explorers to Mars getting infected by a mysterious Martian bug, only to discover that it's in fact something seeded from Earth decades before. That's it for this week. George, over to you for the credits.
17: 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The question was from me, George, in Nairobi. The presenter was Henan Jagatia and produced by Tom Bonnet. If you have got a question, email crowdscience@bbc.co.uk.
15: Thanks, George. And don't forget, you can also send a message or a voice note to us on WhatsApp. The number is +44 8000 314 773. That's +44 8000 314 773. Okay, bye.
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23: Prison, interrogations and intimidation, all because of studying in a university branded as an extremist organization by the Belarus government. We find out why the European Humanities University is considered a threat by President Lukashenko.
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24: Welcome to The Inquiry. Millions around the world live with sickle cell disease, a condition that causes immense pain.
25: Most affected is an African-American population, but other populations are affected.
24: Complex bone marrow and stem cell transplants have cured it for some. 7 years ago, a new cure emerged in the form of gene therapy.
25: If you can replace the cells in the bone marrow with cells that do not contain that genetic mutation, you could eliminate much of the pain and suffering.
24: The high cost of $2 million per patient creates a barrier.
26: Gene therapy is just a dream for our continent.
24: With 80% of cases in Africa and new technology emerging, are things improving for patients around the world? This week on The Inquiry, we're asking, are we closer to gene therapy for sickle cell disease being accessible? Join me, Daniel Rosny, after the latest world news.
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7: Spain have been crowned football world champions for the second time in their history after beating Argentina 1-0 in the final. Ferran Torres scored the winner in the second half of extra time. Argentina were down to 10 men after Enzo Fernandez was sent off during stoppage time of the second half. Our sports editor Dan Rowan is outside the stadium in New Jersey.
8: Throughout this campaign, they've been the most impressive side. Consider the fact that they've become champions while conceding just one goal, remarkably, throughout this World Cup. It's 38 matches now unbeaten. That's an extraordinary achievement. And frankly, Argentina was so defensive, it didn't enable Messi to weave his usual magic. And they only really started to get going once they went down to 10 men and were desperate. But by then, of course, it was too late. And the match statistics are quite something. 20 shots by Spain, just two by Argentina, and none of them were actually on target.
7: There have been jubilant scenes on the streets of Madrid and other cities across Spain as fans celebrated their country's second ever World Cup victory. Thousands of people are partying into the night, draped in the red and gold of the Spanish flag, dancing and chanting Viva España. These Spain supporters are celebrating in the capital, Madrid.
9: It feels so nice. I'm so happy. I'm so glad that Spain finally won the World Cup for the second time. I'm so, so glad. So it feels so nice to be around here and to be around all these amazing people.
10: I'm very happy because we just showed what we are, the best in the world. I travelled to see the match here in the streets in Madrid.
7: In a post-match news conference, Argentina's manager Lionel Scaloni could barely hold back his tears as he hinted the result could mark the end of his time as national coach. In other news, the US military in the Middle East has said it's again launched strikes on Iran for the ninth consecutive night to degrade its military capabilities. Kuwait, meanwhile, has said its air defences have been intercepting Iranian drone attacks. Speaking to reporters at Joint Base Andrews, President Trump paid tribute to the American service personnel killed in recent days.
11: We feel very badly, but, you know, those great people, those great patriots are out there fighting that Iran cannot have a nuclear weapon. Iran has been very, very badly damaged. They've lost everything almost militarily. They've got very little left. They've got some missiles. They've got some drones. They've got some manufacturing ability, not much. We control the strait. They don't control anything. So we'll see what happens. But we hit them very hard again tonight.
7: Earlier, Iran said its Revolutionary Guards attacked what it called an enemy command center in Syria's Utanf area near the border with Jordan and Iraq. The US military has a base in the area. World news from the BBC. Thousands of people have gathered in Delhi ahead of a planned march on Parliament to demand accountability in India's education system. The police have warned of action if protesters try to go ahead. Supporters of the youth-led cockroach movement are demanding the resignation of the education minister over exam paper leaks. The military in northern Nigeria says it's prevented a mass abduction at a school in Borno State. It says Islamist fighters attacked the girls' school early in the morning. Simi Joloso reports.
12: The army said suspected militants tried to storm the federal government girls' college in Monguno at around 1:30 on Sunday morning. Police officers guarding the school, which was being used as temporary accommodation for polytechnic students, repelled the attackers. 46 students were evacuated to a nearby military barracks for medical checks. The army said some students were killed after being struck by gunfire from the attackers during the fighting. The military said it is now investigating claims that suspected collaborators may have helped the militants gain access to the school.
7: Hungary's Prime Minister Peter Modjor has said he'll ask the famous chess player Judit Polgár to be Hungary's next president. His government has ousted the former incumbent Tomás Súlyog. They'd accused him of being a puppet of Mr. Modjor's predecessor, Viktor Orbán, who suffered a crushing electoral defeat in April after 16 years in power. Mr. Modjor praised Ms. Polgár's exceptional talent, resilience and integrity, calling her a Hungarian whose accomplishments command respect at home and worldwide. And in golf, Ryan Fox has won the Open Championship at Royal Birkdale in England. The New Zealander shot a 2 under 68 to finish one ahead of the American, Cameron Young, after a final full of spills and thrills. BBC News.
24: Welcome to The Inquiry from the BBC World Service. I'm Daniel Rosny. Each week, one question, four expert witnesses, and an answer. July 2019. Victoria Gray, a 34-year-old mother of four from Mississippi in the US, went into hospital. She was taking part in a trial to try and eliminate the effects of the debilitating condition she had, sickle cell disease. She was given a new treatment called gene therapy. Victoria became the first person to be cured from sickle cell disease using gene therapy.
0: Within minutes and the manual push of three vials of my edited cells, my life changed tremendously. I shed tears of joy.
24: In the years since, more people who've lived with lifelong pain have had this treatment. But not all. There are barriers to what scientists have discovered. The cost prevents millions from having a changed life like Victoria has had. This week on The Inquiry, we're asking, are we closer to gene therapy for sickle cell disease being accessible?
1: Part 1. The inherited gene.
4: The first documented case was over 100 years ago of sickle cell disease.
24: Dr. Natasha Archer is director of the sickle cell program at the Dana-Farber Boston Children's Cancer and Blood Disorders Center in the United States and can tell us more about what's referred to as a global health issue.
4: Sickle cell disease is an inherited blood cell disorder. It specifically affects the hemoglobin, which is the dominant protein in the red blood cell. The most common scenario is that two individuals with sickle cell trait or the carrier condition actually come together and their baby has two copies of a beta globin mutation, which is what causes the sickle cell disease. The hemoglobin that is made, instead of being healthy adult hemoglobin, it becomes the sickle hemoglobin.
24: Hemoglobin is what carries oxygen throughout the body. In sickle cell disease, abnormal sickle hemoglobin can reduce how effectively oxygen is delivered to tissues, and the misshapen cells block tiny blood vessels.
4: It starts to polymerize, which essentially just means that the hemoglobin molecules kind of stack onto each other. And when they stack onto each other, they end up making these very small but very hard and sticky rods. And these rods actually start to change the shape, the membrane of the red blood cell, which is the outer part of the red blood cell.
24: It makes the interior of the cells less flexible and changes its form
4: into what we would call a sickle or a banana shape. And they become pretty rigid. And so now, instead of having your typical red blood cell that's very flexible and can fit in through all blood vessels as it travels throughout the body, now you have a rigid banana or sickle-shaped red blood cell that can potentially get stuck in smaller red blood cells, or maybe even just burst because it cannot go through a smaller red blood cell.
24: This can cause immense pain. It's often severe and lasts for several days or weeks. The most common areas affected are in the limbs or back. Patients describe it as feeling like they're being stabbed from the inside out, or like someone is hammering their bones. If the sickle-shaped red blood cells get stuck in smaller red blood cells, then it can lead to fatal consequences.
4: You have potentially end organ failure. And then when it comes to that breaking open of the red blood cell, we call that hemolysis or premature breaking of the red blood cell. As a result, you get anemia.
24: That's when someone has low levels of healthy red blood cells to carry oxygen throughout their body.
4: And while even though your bone marrow tries to compensate, tries to make more red blood cells as a result of that, it's hard to catch up because those blood cells are breaking down early.
24: The World Health Organization estimates around 8 million people in the world are living with sickle cell disease.
4: In the United States, the population that's most affected is an African-American population, but several other populations are affected.
24: Nearly 80% of all cases are located in sub-Saharan Africa. The disease usually needs lifelong treatment. Managing it requires staying well hydrated, which helps reduce the risk of red blood cells sickling and blocking blood vessels.
4: Most individuals are treated with a medication that, simply put, will increase the amount of fetal hemoglobin that an individual has. That's important because fetal hemoglobin is actually protective against sickle cell disease.
24: The risk of heart attack, stroke, and organ damage are all higher in people with sickle cell disease. These treatments help people live a longer and healthier life, but they don't eliminate the disease itself.
4: The cure for sickle cell disease is bone marrow transplantation or stem cell transplantation.
24: If we know what the cure is, why are people still suffering?
4: It's a great question. Bone marrow transplant is not a simple procedure. You receive chemotherapy to really wipe out your immune cells as well as your bone marrow. So now you're not making any blood cells anymore. So you're reliant on transfusions and are at significant risk for infection because you don't have any white blood cells and immune cells. After that, you have to get a donor who is a match. Now, you would arrange this prior to actually getting the chemotherapy, but you would get a donor, which I would say about 20% of individuals maybe have a match sibling donor. So then you would get the donor to donate their bone marrow, which is a procedure for that individual. And then it takes about anywhere from 4 to 6 weeks to really start to make and have enough blood cells to then kind of go out into the world.
24: Now there's gene therapy, which is relatively new when it comes to sickle cell disease, as it allows a patient to use their own stem cells. It's been described as a game changer. But one significant problem is that it costs at least $2 million per patient. Time for our second expert witness.
1: Part 2, the breakthrough.
13: I think that it is an unavoidable part of the conversation. The current cost of gene therapy is extraordinary.
24: Dr. Alexis Thompson is a pediatric hematologist at the Children's Hospital of Philadelphia and a professor of pediatrics at the University of Pennsylvania in the U.S.
13: Yeah, so I've been involved with research in sickle cell disease for really the bulk of my career, so 30, 40 years at this point.
24: A gene therapy clinical trial began in 2019 and concluded in 2024. The aim was for scientists to genetically engineer patients' bodies so they no longer produced mutated hemoglobin. The first patient technically cured from sickle cell disease as a result of gene therapy was within the first year of the trial. But how exactly does it work?
13: We realize that if you can replace the cells in the bone marrow with cells that do not contain that genetic mutation, that you could ameliorate and eliminate much of the pain and suffering and many of the other complications with sickle cell disease.
24: This is unlike the treatments that were already available.
13: Gene therapy, the patient is their own donor. The patient's cells are removed from their body, modified in a laboratory, and then returned to them in its simplest form. It does require collecting bone marrow cells, but not directly from the bone marrow. Patients are given medications that actually encourage bone marrow cells to circulate in the bloodstream for short periods of time.
24: So how is the therapy actually administered?
13: In an IV, in an intravenous line. And it's quite extraordinary in that cells that derive from the bone marrow know that that's where they're meant to be. And so once the cells are modified, they're returned to the patient into their bloodstream, and those cells make their way back to the bone marrow. Now, they will compete with their existing cells. And so one of the requirements, at least today, for gene therapy is the administration of chemotherapy.
24: That's the drug treatment that uses powerful medicines and is primarily used to kill off cancer cells. Here, though, it's used for a different reason.
13: It makes space in the bone marrow to receive these modified cells back, and it reduces the overall number of their existing cells that will continue to produce sickle hemoglobin. And so that's an essential component. Today, we can't do gene therapy, and for that matter, we can't do stem cell transplants without some way of reducing substantially the existing bone marrow.
24: But there are side effects.
13: The patient is relatively sick for a short period of time. There typically is hair loss, mouth sores, fatigue, anemia where your red blood cell falls
25: risk of bleeding, risk of infection. There are also longer-term, more rare complications related to the liver and the lungs. Chemotherapy also had other risks associated with it, including infertility and a small risk of cancer from the drugs themselves.
24: Researchers estimate that the life expectancy for people with sickle cell is 20 years lower than the general population, and that's in richer countries like the US and the UK. Around half of children who have the disease in low-income countries in Africa don't make it past the age of 5. It is the most widespread genetic disorder in the region, with around 1,000 babies born every day with a high risk of having it, and the survival statistics are stark. Infection or severe anemia is the main cause of death.
25: There are three different directions that will be major improvements that would expand the accessibility of gene therapy. One is looking at the current forms of gene therapy that could considerably be. One is looking at the current forms of gene therapy that could considerably be done without using chemotherapy. Another route

0: Welcome to The Fifth Floor from the BBC World Service with me, Farinag Amidi. The BBC World Service broadcasts in 45 languages around the world. Every week here at The Fifth Floor, we bring you the best of those stories in English. Coming up, although the practice of polygamy is in decline in South Africa, a new TV show has got people across the continent talking about the phenomenon. But what does a mass polygamous wedding look like?
1: It was such a unique experience, you know, seeing the pomp and the pageantry. I mean, I had wives telling me that, look, we know what we're getting into. We love it. Songs were ringing out in the church or across the auditorium. Mm. We love polygamy, you know, so it was such a unique experience to see, and especially given how much debate and how controversial the issue is.
0: But first, in Belarus, new legislation from the government of President Alexander Lukashenko targets anyone who might be regarded as an opponent with charges of being extremist. Dozens of independent media outlets, including the BBC, have recently been designated as extremist organizations in the country as the government cracks down on dissent. But the Belarus government isn't only targeting media outlets. It's taking aim at a wide variety of groups and organizations, including a well-respected Belarus university, the European Humanities University, which since 2005 has been based in Lithuania. Alina Isachenka is from BBC Russian, and she's here with me in the studio. Welcome to the program. It's great to have you back again.
2: Great to be here, Hannah.
0: So, Alina, can you tell us a little bit about the history of EHU and how did it come to this point that it had to actually leave the country?
2: So, EHU was the first private university founded in Belarus in 1992. In 2004, the Ministry of Education has revoked its license, claiming that there were a number of issues with the university, that it was not adhering to the Belarusian law. And the following year, EHU has relocated to Lithuania and has been there ever since. Belarusian authorities have multiple times said that it's too progressive, that it works there against the national Belarusian interests. And Lukashenko once said that we will raise our own students in our own Belarusian universities, suggesting that this is some kind of European institution, European funded, and there is no place for it in Belarus. Mm-hmm. And so since then, it's been, EHU has been in Lithuania. Last year, its social media has been designated as extremist. And just a couple of months ago, the whole university has been designated as an extremist organization.
0: How did that affect the students and their families?
2: Directly. So since that designation, any current or even past EHU students, because this law tackles former students from 2016, so it spans across 10 years, any student who goes back to Belarus can now potentially face up to 5 years in jail for financing an extremist organization, if we put it in simple words, just simply paying for their education. So that could result by being behind the bars for 5 years in Belarus. And by the way, the same applies to the professors at the university. Because of their teachings in EHU, which is now extremist organizations, if they go back to Belarus, they can face up to 6 years in jail.
0: Wow.
2: Yeah.
0: So you described studying at EHU as a one-way ticket for Belarusian students. Why is that? What do you mean by that?
2: When we had a trip to Lithuania recently to make a documentary about this story, we have spoken to the administration of the university. And by one-way ticket, essentially what they mean is that you can still leave Belarus and you can still go to Lithuania and study, but you cannot go back. Hmm. Or you can go back at the price of your own freedom. And what also has been happening in Belarus, since that designation, there were dozens of arrests of the former students, current students, but also their parents. And this is what interesting, because the police is coming to the parents and saying, unless your child leaves the university, you might be arrested on the links to that university. So the parents could be prosecuted as well. And by the way, this is what they're doing as a leverage to the students, because when police is contacting the students, and we know multiple reports of KGB contacting EHU students and saying, unless you resign from the university, your parents might end up in jail. So it becomes dangerous, not for the students themselves, but also for their relatives who are mainly back staying in Belarus.
0: Yeah, because even if they decide that, okay, I'll go to university and I will not come back to Belarus for a number of years, their families are still there and they can be harassed.
2: No, absolutely. And what we learned with this story is that quite a number of students either decided to go back to Belarus or decided to transfer to another university or quit university altogether, which suggests that partly whatever authorities are doing is working. Mm. But when we spoke to human rights group representatives, they said, do not contact Belarus authorities, do not send them documents, just ignore their requests, because it is never a good idea to do what they tell you to under pressure.
0: As you mentioned, a number of students have been questioned by the KGB, and we have some clips of them sharing their experiences of what has happened to them. Let's have a listen.
3: I'd only just woken up when the doorbell started ringing. I'm quite a nervous person, so I didn't answer at first. Then they started calling my phone. A whole group of people came in. There were five of them at first. One immediately started filling out paperwork. Another began searching the apartment wearing gloves. And there were three witnesses. They simply introduced themselves as KGB officers. They said, you're a witness in a case involving an extremist organization. We're now going to conduct a search.
0: So, Alina, this is really scary.
2: Yes. So what we just heard is Elena, she is actually a graduate of EHU. She came back home a couple of months ago, and she essentially have been questioned by the KGB, who have later took her to custody in one of their centers, and they asked her all the details about the university. They said she must give them details of her fellow students, of the professors, etc., if she wants to be free. And they have also asked her to sign certain papers about extremism, suggesting there is a maximum sentence of death penalty. So essentially, they threaten her with death penalty if she continues pursuing links with EHU. She was terrified and she spoke to us anonymously, and she managed to escape Belarus after, but she cannot return.
0: Mm. And her family is still there.
2: Her family is still there.
0: Okay, we have another clip. Let's have a listen.
4: They put me behind bars. I still don't understand why they had to be so harsh. I had no contact with my parents for 5 days. I was held there for 5 days. And they told me what kind of prison I would end up in, that I would basically rot in that cell. They insulted me personally, and they beat me a couple of times. Nothing too severe, but they did beat me.
0: What was her story?
2: So this is Kira. She's currently an EHU student. And unlike with Elena, she says she was approached by the KGB several times and they wanted to establish some sort of cooperation with her. So what they wanted is to receive a regular information about the university, its staff, its students, etc. And when she asked what is she going to get in return, they said, just safety and freedom. You're just going to be free. But as you heard in this clip, they were also threatening her with putting her in jail, and also her family if she refuses to cooperate with the regime. Again, she spoke to us anonymously. She was extremely terrified. Even talking to us, she cannot go back. She's really worried for her parents who are back in Belarus, but she keeps studying in EHU and considering possibly transferring to another university in Europe. Just think about it. She just cannot freely pursue her education because now she could face up to 5 years in jail. According to her, she still receives messages from the KGB even whilst being in Lithuania. Mm.
0: So it's basically a very difficult thing for Belarusian students, young Belarusian students, to choose between an independent education and the safety of their families and to be able to go back home.
2: Absolutely. And as university puts it, it's their choice. Mm. You either choose to pursue an education with EHU, which is, by the way, very affordable for Belarusians and like many universities in Europe, or you stay at home and you don't leave the country. And again, when we spoke to the administration, they said that the KGB encounters with the students is not a new thing. It's been going on for some time, and KGB has been looking at this university. And now, by the way, it's facing great challenges because if there will be no Belarusian students, who will be studying there and what will be the mission of this university down the line?
0: Absolutely. So why do you think that the Belarusian authorities, the regime, sees this university as such a serious threat?
2: It's a great question. And when I ask this, the students, they say, we don't even discuss Belarus that much. We are here to study European politics, humanities, arts, journalism. We are not here to be brainwashed on Lukashenko's regime, etc. However, the Belarusian authorities believe that EHU breeds the next generation of extremists, and their direct role is to disrupt Belarusian regime. So this is what they're saying. But as I said again, students don't feel that way at all. They just feel that they have a great chance to get a good education in Europe.
0: So Alina, young Belarusians are not only leaving Belarus to go to EHU. We are seeing kind of like an exodus of young Belarusians. Can you just paint the picture of what is happening there?
2: Absolutely. So after the presidential election in 2020, widely contested, many Belarusians don't see the future in Belarus anymore. I think it was awakening call to thousands of people who saw what regime is capable of, who no longer want to study there or work there. Because if you think about it, if you can get an arrest and a sentence for a Facebook post like, you don't want to be in the country. So that's why what we have been saying, there are no official statistics, but we are talking about hundreds of thousands of people who have exited the country since 2020. Majority of them are the Belarusian youth who not only going to EHU to pursue education, but looking for opportunities in Europe for both studying and working. And it's actually quite interesting because this year alone, we saw the statistic that the Belarusian state universities are struggling to get enough students. There is a drop of 50%, which is quite significant. They want the youth to come back. And this could be, at least according to some of our sources, part of the reasons why they are attacking EHU and the students and asking them to go back to Belarus.
0: And it's kind of working, as you said. They are having difficulty recruiting students in EHU.
2: Absolutely. And the interesting thing about EHU that it mainly functions on the outside donors, on European Parliament, etc., who have been very supportive of independent education for Belarusians. But if there is no more Belarusian students, what is the purpose of this university? So the future of the university, of students there, is now very questionable, and authorities are achieving at least some of their goals.
0: Thank you very much, Alina.
2: Thank you.
0: Thanks to Alina Izachenka from BBC Russian. Tijan Bai, who died this week, was one of India's greatest folk performers and storytellers. She was the most celebrated exponent of Pandavani, a unique oral and musical performance tradition from central India based on the Mahabharata, the ancient Indian epic. Born into a poor tribal family, Bai never had the opportunity to receive a formal education. But with little more than her voice, expressive body language, and a single symbolic prop, she could create an entire world on a stage. BBC Hindi's Alok Putul explains the heart of her talent.
5: She could transform herself into different characters within seconds. She could become a fearless warrior, a grieving mother, an aging king, or a wise narrator, making audience feel as though an entire cast of actors was performing on a stage. Even audience who did not understand her language could follow the drama through her expressions, movements, and voice. That is why her performance connected not only across India, but also with audience around the world.
0: Tijan Bai's greatest strength was her belief in herself. Married very young, her husband initially tried to prevent her from performing. She defied him and continued. And at a time when women were generally expected to perform Pandavani while sitting, she chose to stand and stamp her authority on the stage. Tijan Bai went on to receive 3 of India's highest civilian honors and to perform Pandavani around the world. You're listening to the documentary from the BBC World Service. This is The Fifth Floor, and I'm Farhana Kamidi. The custom of men being married to more than one person at the same time, known as polygamy, is practiced in many parts of the world, particularly across the African continent. It's traditionally rooted in cultural, social, and economic values across various tribes in different regions, such as the Zulu in South Africa, a country where polygamous marriage is legally recognized. Well, a new hit Zulu language TV series, The Polygamist, has got people discussing the topic. BBC Africa reporter Kanisile Nkobo has been following the issue. Welcome to the program, Kanisile.
1: Hi, Farhana. Thank you so much for having me.
0: It's great to have you. So, as I mentioned, polygamy can be part of traditional Zulu culture, but what are some of the other places in Africa where we can see such marriages?
1: So, yes, in South Africa, polygamy is recognized not just in the Zulu culture, but across several cultures, you know, and not just in South Africa, but across Africa. We know in Kenya as well, it is practiced, but it's mainly in Western Central Africa, you know, so in countries like Burkina Faso and Mali. And when you speak of religion, it's not as widely practiced within Christianity, but I know in South Africa, there are churches which are a blend of African tradition and Christianity that practice polygamy, but it is more widely practiced in the Muslim religion.
0: So you actually attended a mass wedding in South Africa last year, which included several polygamous ones as well. Tell me about the ceremony. What did you see there?
1: So yes, I had the privilege of covering a mass wedding, and it was at this church, one of the few Christian churches that practices polygamy. Sure, it was such a unique experience because I've never attended a polygamous union. And not only that, but on that scale, you know, so seeing the pomp and the pageantry and just speaking to the couples and seeing how polygamy is such a rooted part of the church. Mm-hmm. And how the women embrace it. I mean, I had wives telling me that, look, we know what we're getting into. We love it. We want more of this. There was excitement, you know, songs were ringing out in the church or across the auditorium. Mm-hmm. We love polygamy, you know, so it was such a unique experience to see, and especially given how much debate and how controversial the issue is.
0: How many couples were roughly getting married in that ceremony?
1: It was over 50.
0: You said that many of the women, the brides, were really happy and they said, we want more of this kind of marriage and relationship. What was the reason behind it?
1: Well, you know, polygamy traditionally, it's been about the family, you know, people entering into it. It's a way for them to honor their culture and their tradition. So for this church, it's a part of the church. So everyone embraces it. You cannot become a member without being open to polygamy. But it's also about building solid family structures, which, you know, in the society that we live in, at least in South Africa, there are a lot of broken families, you know, there are a lot of fractured relationships. And I think for them, it's embracing that, you know, we want to give our children stability that they may not have found in a monogamous or in a traditional setup where it's just the man and the wife.
0: And Kanisile, in a country like South Africa, are you seeing rates of polygamous marriages declining or increasing?
1: The last census taken in 2022 shows a decline. So in South Africa, traditional polygamy is governed under the Customary Marriages Act. That's the only type of union that allows for polygamous marriage. So under those ones, you know, it doesn't necessarily break it down into polygamous unions. But when you look at customary marriages, stats tell us that there's been a decline, you know, from 2011 to 2019 to 2020, you know, there's been a sharp decrease in people registering under those types of marriages.
0: So As I mentioned, there's this new drama series, and it has stirred up conversations around this topic. Is it quite unusual for TV series, movies like that, like pop culture in South Africa, to depict such marriages?
1: In, I'd say, about the past 10 years, we have seen an increase, you know, in shows talking about addressing polygamy, but it's mainly reality shows. We have had TV shows, I suppose local movies, but, you know, it's mainly being polygamous families coming out into the open, showing viewers how they live, you know, their day-to-day living. And that has caused a stir, you know, that's caused controversy and debate. So like every time that show returns to our screens, it just, it enrages people. People talk about it.
0: So would you say those shows are just opening the eyes of the society to that kind of marriage?
1: I'd say yes, they are, but not always in a good way. Okay. You know, you see, you know, like in the show where someone just wants to hide their sexual appetite, they're looking for a way to legitimize this by taking a second wife. So you see those kind of things come up. It causes a stir, especially with traditionalists who say this is not how polygamy is done. This is causing a stain on polygamy and it's turning people away from it. And indeed it is, you know, because instead of people seeing that family structure and the stability, they're just seeing families torn apart. They're seeing one person's insatiable appetite, you know, being fed over and over again with the taking of multiple wives. They see wives threatening to leave, which goes against polygamy. The point of polygamy is not to have any wife leave. It's for them to stay, but obviously not being forced to stay, you know.
0: The traditional structure of polygamy, how has it changed and evolved to suit the modern life? Things are more expensive. Housing is more expensive. Having children is more expensive. How is it adapting?
1: Oh, yes, definitely. I think as with a lot of traditions, polygamy has had to adapt, you know. So the traditional structure where, you know, you would have a husband either working or who's wealthy enough to support his family, that has changed. You know, you now have a situation where, yes, the husband is the main breadwinner, but with the support of the family, you know, so the family contributes. Either the wives will also have their jobs, or some of them, depending on how many they are, they will also work, and whatever income they generate will go towards supporting the family. It's no longer a case of, you know, a husband would have land, which you would be passed down from generation to generation to build homes for the family, which at the time obviously were not as expensive. Now, you know, you would have to buy property for each wife, but you would still have to find a way to bring the family together. So if one person is living in one city, another lives in another, you still have to be able to bring them together. So the upkeep of the family, yes, for a large part rests with the husband, but you now have the wives going out, working, supporting.
0: I come from Iran, so polygamy was part of the culture. Like many of our grandmothers and great-grandmothers were in polygamous marriages in Iran. But in the Iranian culture, in the old days at least, it was that all the wives lived in the same house. There were big houses and the first wife had the best quarter, for instance, and they all lived together and it was kind of like a communal style of living. Do you still have something like that in South Africa or is it quite separated?
1: So yes, it would depend. There's still a communal way of living, but each wife has their own separate home. So now, I mean, you know, as much as polygamy has evolved, unless a wife finds a job somewhere else, it's very rare to have people living so far apart, because it's also important to keep the children together because you are growing a family, you're keeping a family together, and the children have a different relationship from the wives. So as much as whatever relationship the wives have with the husband, for the children, they are siblings. They see each other as siblings. So you want to keep them together. You want to keep them as a family. But, you know, there's no longer that need to live in the same house or to live in the same yard. It would depend on various factors.
0: You know, when we talk about polygamy, it's usually quite a patriarchal structure. But from what I understand, some women, they also can get quite involved in finding the second wife.
1: Yes, definitely. So traditionally with polygamy, when a husband first takes his wife or marries the first wife, there's that clear intention. It's stated that this will be a polygamous union. So all the parties involved, all the families get into the union knowing that this is how the marriage will look. And because of that, you know, the wife has a say in the selection of a new wife. I mean, for example, the church event that I attended, one of the wives had been very active. She was the one complaining that, you know, I entered into this polygamous marriage. Why am I the only wife you have? I'm going to find someone, you know. And women in the church actually took a lead, you know. It wasn't just the husband decides and we all have to agree to it. There was that active participation, you know, in finding a wife, because it's about more than just someone marrying a second wife, you know, taking on a second wife. It's about family. So you want someone who will fit in with the family. You want to help choose a suitable mate. And I would imagine it also adds to the harmony within the family. You know, if a wife selects the next one or, you know, the incoming wife, it makes it easier for them to live together because she chose this person. She identified this person. She was able to use, you know, whatever guidance was given to select this wife. So yes, definitely.
0: Thank you very much, Khanisile. Thanks to Khanisile Nkobo of BBC Africa. That's all we've got time for today. If you want to let us know what you think about the show or you have questions for us, send an email to thefifthfloor@bbc.co.uk. We love hearing from you. You can write to us at thefifthfloor@bbc.co.uk.
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9: At 3 o'clock GMT, welcome to the Newsroom from the BBC World Service. I'm Paul Moss. Spain has won the 2026 Men's World Cup. We'll hear about tonight's marathon final match and also look back at this most controversial of tournaments, the record ticket prices, the record time made for TV adverts, and the political interference. And speaking of marathons, we'll have a report on the one that's just been held at the North Pole. Plus, we hear from West Africa on the terrible health hazards faced by miners digging for gold.
10: I'm afraid, but what can I do? I can't do anything. God protect us.
9: And also in this program, why the latest trend in fingernail fashion has raised questions about money, class, and the politics of race.
11: This is not a fad. This is adding a new definition to a beautifully done nail.
9: All of this will be explained after this bulletin of international news.
12: BBC News with Roisin Hasty. Spain have beaten Argentina 1-0 after extra time at the World Cup final to become champions for the second time. Ferran Torres scored the winner at the start of the second half of extra time. Argentina were down to 10 men after Enzo Fernandez was sent off during stoppage time in the second half. From outside the stadium in New Jersey, here's Nada Taufik.
13: It took until the 106th minute for the deadlock to be broken when Ferran Torres finally scored that winning goal for Spain. But no doubt that Spain worked extremely hard, maintaining possession of the ball for the majority of the match. And even Argentina fans that I've spoken to have applauded Spain's performance. Some even suggesting that now is the time for Lionel Messi to pass the torch on to 19-year-old Lamine Yamal. And you could see how happy Lamine Yamal was after that win.
12: There have been jubilant scenes on the streets of Madrid and other cities across Spain as fans celebrated their country's second ever World Cup victory. Thousands of people are partying into the night, draped in the red and gold of the Spanish flag, dancing and chanting Viva España. These Spain supporters are celebrating in the capital, Madrid.
14: It feels so nice. I'm so happy. I'm so glad that Spain finally won the World Cup for the second time. I'm so glad. So it feels so nice to be around here and to be around all these amazing people.
15: I'm very happy because we just showed what we are, the best in the world. I traveled to see the match here in the streets in Madrid.
12: In other news, the US military in the Middle East has said it's targeted Iranian military command centers, missile and drone launch sites, and maritime capabilities on a ninth consecutive night of strikes. Iran, meanwhile, has said it targeted US aircraft at Jordan's Aqaba Airport and that two oil tankers had exploded after attempting to transit the Strait of Hormuz. Speaking to reporters, the U.S. Secretary of State, Marco Rubio, talked about Washington's objectives.
16: The only reason why the U.S. is conducting strikes is against assets of Iran that are being used to attack global commercial shipping. The Straits of Hormuz are international waterway, and they continue to launch against ships in that international waterway. So that's what you're seeing. That's what the objective of this mission, and that's what it continues to be. And we continue on a daily basis, very successfully, to degrade Iran's ability to target and ships.
12: Thousands of people have gathered in Delhi ahead of a planned march on Parliament to demand accountability in India's education system. The police have warned of action if protesters try to go ahead. Supporters of the youth-led cockroach movement are demanding the resignation of the education minister over exam paper leaks. World News from the BBC. Hungary's Prime Minister Péter Modrý has said he'll ask the famous chess player Judit Polgár to be Hungary's next president. It comes after his government ousted the former incumbent Tomás Súlyog. Danny Eberhard has more details.
17: Péter Modrý continues to reverse the legacy of his predecessor, Viktor Orbán, who dominated Hungarian politics for much of this century. A landslide election victory in April gave Mr. Modrý the chance to change a constitution Mr. Orbán had designed to cement his party's control of institutions. Hungary's new prime minister viewed the man Mr. Orbán had placed in the presidency as a puppet, so used his supermajority to oust him. Mr. Modrý will meet Judit Polgár to offer her the role. The 49-year-old is widely seen as the greatest woman chess player of all time.
12: Nigeria's military has said it's prevented a mass abduction at a school in the northeastern state of Borno. It said fighters from two Islamist groups attacked the girls' school early in the morning. Police officers guarding the school in Monguno are said to have repelled the initial attack. The army says some students were killed after being shot by the attackers. Campaign groups are warning that illegal gold mining is causing a potential environmental catastrophe in several gold-rich countries. The rising price of gold in recent years has caused a surge in non-industrial mining. The campaign group Greenpeace estimates that 100,000 hectares of rainforest has been lost to illegal diggers in the Amazon. And in golf, Ryan Fox has won the Open Championship at Royal Birkdale in England. The New Zealander shot a 2-under-68 to finish one ahead of the American Cameron Young. After a final round full of spills and thrills, Fox knew a birdie on the 18th would be enough to secure his first major title. That's the latest BBC News.
9: You're listening to The Newsroom from the BBC World Service with me, Paul Moss. So it is over. The World Cup 2026 has come to an end with an extended game that had spectators on the edge of their seats all the way to the final whistle. Joy for Spain, disappointment for Argentina, and, let's be honest, perhaps just relief it's all over for those of you who aren't actually interested in football. For those who are, though, it has certainly been a tournament to remember, and not just for what happened on the pitch. In a moment, we'll look at the claim that commercial priorities really did become way too prominent this time round. And then, of course, there were those allegations of interference by Donald Trump. But first, let's suck up some of the positive, or should I say ecstatic, emotions on the streets of Madrid with our correspondent there, Guy Hedgko.
18: I'm right next to the Plaza de Colón, and that's a square in central Madrid where a giant screen has been showing the game to thousands of fans. I think that the party's going to go on late into the night because it's 16 years since Spain won their last and only World Cup. So it's been a long wait. Spain came into this tournament as one of the favourites, but earlier on in the tournament, fans were slightly underwhelmed by some of the performances and were wondering where the magic was. And then I think that came in the semi-final against France when Spain completely outclassed the French team. And so there was so much optimism going into this final. It's a team which relies on, Spain's unique style of football. Keeping possession, attacking football, pressing insistently. It hasn't always paid dividends, but back in 2010 it did when they won the World Cup. And 16 years later, that same style has won them the World Cup again.
9: Guy Hedgeco in Madrid with additional contributions by a few happy fans. Not so happy, of course, Argentina's own supporters, and particular disappointment for their star striker, Lionel Messi, who throughout the tournament had shown again why he's widely considered the best football player of all times. But at 39 years old, this was almost certainly the last time Messi will take to the field in a World Cup. Many hoped that his last performance there would be a victorious one, but it was not to be. Veronica Smink in Buenos Aires was among those feeling the letdown.
19: We kept the hope till the end, but it has to be said that Spain was superior from the start. The Argentines seemed to have run out of gas. We were missing that magic, that extra energy, that extra garra, as they call it here, that extra grit that characterizes the Argentines, who always play with such heart. There was also a big age difference. Not only Lamine Yamal, but many other Spanish players have been photographed with Lionel Messi when they were children. So that just shows, you know, there was a big age difference, and many of the matches went into extra time, so they really ran out of gas. But we're really, really sad that Lionel Messi didn't get the send-off that he deserved.
9: Veronica Smink in Buenos Aires. So age perhaps a factor in the Argentinian loss. But right through the tournament, Spain had been praised for their elegant and above all tactical play. I watched the first part of the match in a London public square with a strong contingent of local Spanish people among the crowd. One after another, there were gasps of delight and then groans of disappointment as Spanish players took shots at the goal but then failed to hit the mark. That said, it was no great surprise though when they finally found their moment, as I heard from our sports correspondent, Maz Faruqi.
20: We expected Spain to come out and really control the game. That's what they did in their semi-final win over France on Tuesday. And they came out with that same game plan. And Argentina have got into this final as sort of the mentality monsters, backs against the wall, but finding a way to win. And ultimately managed to keep Spain out for much of the match. But that second bookable offence for Enzo Fernandez towards the end of the 90 minutes was the turning point really in the game. But that's why I think there was this real sense of relief when Ferran Torres got that goal in the back of the net. Spain so happy eventually to get that advantage and then holding on at the end to get this World Cup final win.
9: There were some ugly scenes after the game, weren't there, with the Argentinian player Paredes appearing to attack one of the Argentinians. Can you tell us what happened?
20: Yeah, I think he was a little bit frustrated, shall we say, with how the Spanish players were celebrating when the full-time whistle went. That's what led then to that altercation. He actually was subsequently sent off. But I have to say, elsewhere across the pitch, it did seem that there were sort of scenes of congratulations being shared by most of the Argentina players with their Spain opposition.
9: Now, looking back at the tournament and turning to matters off the pitch, this was the first time you had 48 teams, first time you had hydration breaks. Cynics said this was all about making more money than ever. Do you think this has increased the perception of international football just being too commercialised?
20: I think that's a really good point, and I think you could definitely point to that as well with sort of the extended half-time of this World Cup final, couldn't you? Sort of a Super Bowl-esque half-time show with Madonna, Justin Bieber, or lots of other acts, which gave the players this kind of really strange sort of extended halftime break, which is something they obviously are not used to. So I think that adds into that camp, really, the hydration breaks, or do we call them advert breaks? It's all, again, commercialization of the game. But when you point to some of those teams that were making their debut on this stage, they more than held their own, and there have been some great storylines that have come out from some of those teams. So yes, on the one hand, I think people can point to the commercialization of this World Cup, but then you wouldn't have these opportunities and some of these players making these moments and creating these headlines on this stage if they weren't there, if we didn't have this expanded World Cup.
9: One moment you couldn't didn't miss was at the end of the game, as Donald Trump and the FIFA president Gianni Infantino came onto the pitch to give out the awards, there were loud boos from a lot of the audience. Now, I think we can assume that part of that at least was because of Donald Trump trying to get Gianni Infantino, successfully trying to get him to overturn that red card. Again, I want to ask if this tournament has left a sour taste in terms of football and whose interests are being followed.
20: That is the other really big controversial point from this World Cup, isn't it? That narrative, as you say, of Flair and Balogun, the USA player who was shown a red card. He was therefore supposed to be banned. And as you say, Donald Trump liaising with Gianni Infantino, he says directly in a phone call, getting that ban suspended for a year. And certainly, I think those boos, as he came onto the pitch at the New York, New Jersey stadium, he wasn't the most popular figure, and trying to also get involved really in Spain's celebration party when Rodri was waiting for him to leave the podium, really the platform, before he then went on to lift the trophy with his Spain teammates. There have been some controversial moments, haven't there? But I think ultimately, with Spain winning this final the way that they did tonight, I think it's probably the end that everyone was hoping for.
9: Maz Faruqi. And for a look back at all the highlights and talking points of this World Cup, just head to the sports pages of the BBC News website. You'll also find there a review of the first World Cup final halftime show and analysis of how all the players performed. That's at bbcnews.com. You're listening to The Newsroom from the BBC World Service. There's a looming face-off in India's capital Delhi between protesters and police. Those attempting to march call themselves the Cockroach People's Party, a movement which started as a piece of political satire, but is fast becoming a serious opposition group, mobilising mainly around education issues. Today's march is calling for the Education Minister, Dharmendra Pradhan, to be sacked over the leaking of university exam papers. Our correspondent, Azadeh Mashiri, is at the march in Delhi, and she joins me now. First of all, can you just explain what exactly happened with this leaking of exams?
3: So the NEET entrance exam is a key student entrance exam in Delhi, and the investigators suddenly realized that an entrance paper had been leaked. This forced students to retake the exam. And for a bit of context, this exam is something that families in India pour their savings into. Students spend up to a year studying for. And so something like this happening is not only extremely upsetting to families across India, but it's also something that's happened before. This isn't the first time there have been entrance exams that have leaked. And so while right now the Cockroach Janata Party, which has emerged as this large youth movement in India, right now they're calling for the resignation of the education minister, they're calling for education reforms, it's worth saying that this is just the issue that they're pushing right now. They have said that they believe their movement has grown as a result of the wide discontent in India amongst the youth, which represent half of the 1.4 billion people in India, and that for a long time now, young Indians feel that they have not been listened to or represented by mainstream politics here in India. Now, and that is where this anger is coming from.
9: Now, as I said, the Cockroach People's Party, I mean, it did start as a bit of a joke, but it sounds like the police are determined to crack down on this march that you're at now.
3: Yes, when I spoke to Abhijit Dibke, the founder of the Cockroach Janata Party, who is also a student at Boston University in the United States, so he has been spending most of his time in the US, he did say it started as a joke, but that when he saw the millions of people that flocked to the website, to the Instagram account, the X account, he realized that this could be a vehicle for something more. And it's worth saying that he's no stranger to politics. He was previously involved in the Aadmi Party, which was an anti-corruption movement, a large one in India years previously. And so this has certainly turned into a bigger protest movement than before.
9: And where you are, as I say, the police, does it look like they're about to crack down?
3: Well, there has been no permission granted for a march towards Parliament. Instead, they have authorized the protest to take place at one specific site here in Delhi, and thousands of people have already come here. They were already here yesterday as well. I can see two riot police vans in front of me on the side I'm at. There have been police deployed outside this venue as well in case anything happens. And, you know, I was here at the very first protest that the Cockroach Janata Party had organized more than a month ago. And I can tell you this is much larger. We were talking hundreds of people before. We're now talking thousands. And some people are saying that they've traveled from outside of Delhi to participate.
9: Azadeh Mashiri in New Delhi, thank you very much. It's a well-known trend in times of global instability. The price of gold shoots up. Investors regarding the world's most precious metal as a safe bet in a dangerous world. Over the last 2 years, the value of gold has doubled. But that has prompted a surge in illegal gold mining, which in turn has devastating consequences for the environment and for the health of the miners themselves. From West Africa, Ed Butler reports.
4: We're in a place called Comoro, which is just like a huge bowl in the middle of the forest. Around me are these gigantic, beautiful Comoro, which is just like a huge bowl in the middle of the forest. Around me are these gigantic, beautiful, impressive trees.

0: this idea that bare nails are the standard.
1: Paloma Bernardo is the founder of Women's Spa in London. Here's how she's adapted to the rise of the aesthetic.
2: Okay, we added naked nails on the services, and there's a lot of people going for naked.
3: It's been 2 months or so, and it's going viral. Everyone is booking, and I never thought I was going to get those bookings. And it's literally about a totally natural nail, so no polish at all.
4: My name's Khadija, I'm 25. I am someone who's just like every month has gotten their nails done. I went from doing crazy designs to like more minimalist, like just plain solid colors. And now in the last 2 months, I've really just decided to embrace the bare nail aesthetic. Less is more has always been the rising trend, and now it's being revived in a different way.
1: Katia Beauchamp is the ex-founder and CEO of beauty subscription service Birchbox. She's now ventured into the nail industry, and her new brand, Buff Beauty, focuses on the products that nurture nails.
5: It started off with this question of skincare for your nails. And obviously, skincare and beautiful skin has become really commonplace. Consumers are so informed, and then it's going into all of our makeup and hair and body care. So we started formulating there with a three-step, which starts with a chemical exfoliation that you do weekly. And then it is a serum that has keratin, biotin, hyaluronic acid, and then an oil.
1: There's an irony that natural look requires a lot of maintenance. So do you think bare nails has become another form of luxury beauty?
5: I don't think it has to actually require a lot of maintenance. I think what we've learned how to do in beauty for so many other categories, it starts to be called like hacks or these tips or these little shortcuts. And honestly, Buff is completely conceived as fitting into these moments, a minute here and there. But I do think that this is not a fad. This is a natural progression of adding a new definition to a beautifully done nail.
6: Katia Beauchamp ending that report by Simran Sahal. As if it wasn't challenging enough, running a marathon is beyond the abilities of most of us mortals, but for those who can keep going for more than 40 kilometres, they found a way to make it even tougher. 23 runners have just completed a marathon at the North Pole. They had to wear thermal clothing to cope with sub-zero temperatures, and there were armed guards on standby just in case any polar bears took an unwelcome interest. Well, the women's title was won by Denmark's Rikki Dam, and she ran along with the rest of her family. Afterwards, she and her 14-year-old son Felix described the difficulties they faced.
7: There was a few parts where the snow was really thick and you would fall in all the way to your knees in some parts even. And there was just thick slush under it, so you get completely soaked to your feet. It would be really, really cold, so you'd have to keep running so you wouldn't get frostbite.
8: We were wearing many layers of wool and synthetic clothes. We were able to all the time zip, unzip, because sometimes it feels really hot, sometimes it feels really cold, depending on the wind. The loop was 1 kilometer, and it was like changing conditions all the time. We had, luckily, a lot of amazing people helping us out. So we could see people all around the course with rifles, ready to scare off polar bears.
7: I would say the first 10 kilometers was great. Second 10 kilometers was also amazing. And then I hit like a wall, and I was kind of like feeling ill and everything. So I took a little bit of caffeine, and that really, really helped me to keep going. I did 20 more kilometers and then hit 42. But then I decided I wanted to go for a big 50 to be the third person to ever run 50 kilometers on the North Pole. The biggest challenge, I would say, was probably the training, because like you couldn't train up for the snow, right? Other than actually being in the North Pole or Antarctica or somewhere with snow. The next experience, I hope, will be the Mount Everest Marathon, which is 42 kilometers on the side of Mount Everest.
8: Antarctica is colder. It is the coldest continent on Earth, like we were running through a blizzard. But I would say it is even tougher at the North Pole because the track was so complicated. You had to look down every second because of the slush ice. You really had to pay attention to each and every step. At some point, I had to help my 11-year-old son. He fell. I stopped. I comforted him. I made sure he was great again to keep on going. And then because I was worried about him, I fell myself because I didn't pay attention to the track for just like 1 second. So it is incredibly challenging at the North Pole. And that's why it's incredibly fun.
6: Rikki and Felix Dam at the North Pole. And in case you're wondering, Wang Shengshan of China won the men's race in 3 hours, 52 minutes and 22 seconds. You've been listening to the newsroom from the BBC World Service with me, Paul Moss. A reminder of the main news. There have been celebrations across Spain after the men's football team became world champions for a second time, beating Argentina in the final. The US military has launched further strikes on Iran for a ninth consecutive night. Iran says it hit a command center in Syria in one of its latest attacks, and thousands of people have gathered in Delhi ahead of a planned march on Parliament to demand accountability in India's education system. And that is it for this edition of The Newsroom. From all of us here, goodbye.
9: This is the BBC World Service, keeping you up to date with health and well-being.
10: We're in a renaissance of science, and amazing new tools are becoming available. We're tackling new diseases, and that's the exciting part. The bad part is there's been this incredible politicization of vaccines.
11: It's often been said that arts and culture can benefit our mood, but you might be surprised to learn they can actually make a real difference to our physical health too.
12: These figures were so high for food poisoning, and they've said the burden is similar to that of TB or malaria or HIV.
13: We have a right to expect food safety, and that isn't the case across the globe.
14: The T cells that came from the after lunch draw, they were better at doing their job. And what T cells do is find infected cells and remove them. It suggested that a meal really did make a difference.
9: Health and well-being from the BBC World Service.
15: Who do we choose to immortalise in bronze and stone? And how much does this really matter? Well, join me, Dashiani Navanagam, on The Conversation from the BBC World Service as I explore who makes those decisions and how public art shapes the way we remember the past with two acclaimed sculptors from Nigeria and the United States. We'll also discuss the powerful stories behind their work. That's all after the latest BBC News.
6: BBC News with Paul Moss. Spain have beaten Argentina 1-0 after extra time at the World Cup final to become champions for the second time. Ferran Torres scored the winner at the start of the second half of extra time. Up to that point, Argentina had defended doggedly, having gone down to 10 men in injury time. Spain went through the whole tournament conceding just a single goal. Their captain, Rodri, was ordered the Golden Ball for player of the tournament. There were jubilant scenes on the streets of Madrid and other cities across Spain as fans celebrated their victory. In a post-match press conference, the Argentine manager, Lionel Scaloni, tearfully hinted the result could mark the end of his time as national coach. In other news, US Central Command says it's concluded its ninth consecutive night of strikes against Iran. Iran, meanwhile, has said it targeted US aircraft at Jordan's Aqaba airport and that two oil tankers had exploded after attempting to transit the Strait of Hormuz. Thousands of people have gathered in Delhi ahead of a planned march on Parliament to demand accountability in India's education system after exam paper leaks. The authorities have not given it permission, and police have warned they'll take action if protesters try to march. Hungary's Prime Minister Péter Magyar has said he'll ask the famous chess player Judit Polgár to become Hungary's next president. It comes after his government ousted the former incumbent Tomás Jusok. Campaign groups are warning that illegal gold mining is causing a potential environmental catastrophe in several gold-rich countries. The rising price of gold in recent years has caused a surge in non-industrial mining. And in golf, Ryan Fox has won the Open Championship at Royal Birkdale in England. The New Zealander shot a 2-under-68 to finish one step ahead of the American. BBC News.
15: Hello, I'm Dashiani Navanagam and welcome to The Conversation from the BBC World Service. This is the programme that brings together two women from around the world to explore their shared experience, expertise and insights. Now, picture a park or city square and there might be a piece of public art, maybe representing a famous historical figure. But it's highly unlikely it's either by or of a woman. Well, on the programme today, we have two women changing that. In the United States, Meredith Bergman's Women's Rights Pioneers Monument, unveiled in 2020, was the first statue depicting real women in Central Park in New York. And Sakari Douglas-Camp's steel sculptures draw on her Nigerian heritage. Meredith and Sakari, a very warm welcome to The Conversation. Hello.
16: Hello.
17: Hello. I'm delighted to be here.
15: Now, I know this is radio, but I'd really love to start with getting an idea of what your work looks like, because although it's on a similar scale, it's extremely different. So, Meredith, if we start with you, the Women's Rights Memorial in Central Park was to mark the 100th anniversary of the 19th Amendment, which granted some women the right to vote. Can you please describe it for us?
17: Well, it's very large, which is something the committee very much wanted. It's three figures. Standing in the center is Susan B. Anthony, and she's 9 feet tall up on a 5-foot pedestal. And on her left is Sojourner Truth. And to the right of her is Elizabeth Cady Stanton. And these are foremothers and pioneers of abolition, women's suffrage, and women's rights. So these three women are grouped around a table, and they might be having an argument. They're definitely working together. They're not standing in what I call heroic idleness. They're actually doing something, which I try to show in all my sculptures of historic women and historic men, that they be alive and active. And social change does not come about from one heroic figure or person. It's really achieved through a group activity. And that's what I was sculpting in that Women's Rights Pioneers Monument.
15: And how long did it take for you to make that?
17: I had only 2 years for that whole project, including a long approvals process with all the city agencies. And that was for me very fast.
15: Sakari, what about you? Could you describe your Three Graces piece for us?
16: That was actually made for the Netherlands, a place called Zaandam. And it's three Suriname women. Suriname black women, and it's very brightly coloured, made of steel and powder coated, red, yellow and blue, and the figures aren't that big, but they're sitting like yours, Meredith, on a bench though, near a river and high-rise housing.
15: And where did the inspiration come from?
16: It was a commission. And I had to put forward a proposal. And it was something to commemorate breaking the chains, which is called Conti Koti or something in Dutch. And there were these very adamant Suriname men that wanted this sculpture, and they didn't actually want chains, which I approved of, because where'd you go after the misery of chains, you know? It's a hard thing to remind yourself of and to get over. And I think all of us wanted something that would encourage dialogue. And that sounds very much like your work, Meredith, in that dialogue is meant to be inspired from the sculpture. And my three women were dressed very traditionally, because there's a lot in Suriname costume that is different, just because the women, when they were in servitude and were slaves, had to wear all their clothing to go to work, or I guess to move around, because slaves didn't have cupboards or houses or somewhere to put their clothing. So the women wore about 3 or 4 skirts. The tops of the skirts were kind of pulled over and turned into a style, and that style is still incorporated into modern day fashion. And so it has a reason, and it shows kind of fortitude and a kind of strength, but it's so subtle you don't instantly know about it.
15: Sculpture is one discipline of the fine arts. Meredith, I'm curious how you got into this, and why did it appeal to you over the others?
17: Well, it was really the magic of bronze casting, because I began as a storyteller in imagery. I was studying bookmaking and illustration and graphic design and video and even painting. And I stumbled into the bronze foundry at the Cooper Union, where I went to art school, and I could make things in a soft wax and cast them directly in bronze, and they'd be transformed magically into a material that would last for centuries. And I could just make funny things and witty things and politically charged things. And I was completely enchanted by this. So then I set about studying marble carving and anatomy and all the traditional sculptural skills to see if I could win commissions to do big outdoor work.
15: Sakai, what drew you to sculpture over painting, drawing, ceramics?
16: I got drawn to sculpture because my painting wasn't very good.
15: And you were better at sculpture.
16: I felt more comfortable if I put my hands around whatever I was doing, and it was so satisfying to just touch and work with textures rather than do the challenge of perspective and all the trickery that's needed if you are a really good painter.
15: When it comes to creating a sculpture, where does the idea come from? Does it begin with a person or the material or yourself?
16: A combination of all those things. I think it mainly comes with the excitement of working with steel and trying to interpret something. I mean, steel can be incredibly thick and incredibly thin. I lean towards thin things just because it's lightweight enough and approachable enough for a person my size. I can make huge things stand on tiny things stand on huge things. It's just really versatile, and it's great material to work with because it keeps me warm in the winter when I weld.
15: Meredith, what about you? Where does your inspiration come from?
17: Well, it comes from all those things, but also from the whole history and tradition of art, going back to statues being religious and spiritual objects. I love to participate in that tradition and also to subvert it. So I'm always trying to add some element of wit or hidden messages in my work, and many, many layers of meaning if I can. So I, although I wish I could work directly as Sakari does, I appreciate all the stages I have to go through because I'm trying to get extraordinary subtlety of expression into the faces and gestures. And it's good for me to go over them and over them in the different, you know, clay and then wax and then the bronze itself to try to achieve that.
15: You just said there hidden messages in your work. What do you mean by that?
17: The sculpture is so slow and takes so long that I'm always thinking about what it might mean. And I went to art school in the 1970s when no one was looking at monuments. They were pretty much invisible. Now there's a huge interest in them and resurgence of desire for them. But I want to make something that somebody can get inspiration from in 100 years, even if it's covered with pigeon poop and neglected. I want them to be able to find energy in it, like as from a battery.
15: You both make very large pieces of art. What is the hardest thing about transforming an idea into such a large public piece of art, Sakari?
16: I think when something's large, you look up to it, but not all my ideas want to be big necessarily to say what they need to say, but my work used to be slightly larger than life because, you know, I wanted the figures to really talk to whoever was looking at them. And it also gives me access to putting kind of details in that would be very difficult to do smaller. Actually, that's the truth. I also use words with my work. And there's a piece that's going to be in Burgess Park in London that will have words as well as figures. And I would like people to rollerblade towards the figures, you know, and there's wording on the ground that's kind of most of the sculpture, and it's like a sort of ploughed field. And the physicality of sculpture is that you can imagine your body almost being in the clothes of these figures that Meredith has made in a very detailed way. And I guess my stuff isn't so detailed, but it has details that we have empathy with.
15: Meredith, what about you? What's the hardest thing for you when it comes to taking an idea and making it human size or bigger than human size?
17: Well, the size depends on where it will go. And I think we're both interested in creating places, not just objects. So the sculpture needs to draw people into the place to keep them there in contemplation of it and interaction with it and empathy with it. And it has to provide a respite and an inspiration. For my Boston Women's Memorial, which was 20 years earlier, the figures are, as Sakari said, just a little larger than life, so that they have some stature, because everything looks small when you take it outdoors. It may look very big in your studio. So you have to think about that and scale it to where it will go and how it will function.
15: I'm guessing that you have to have very large studios in order to make these works in the first place.
16: The works aren't as big as some sculptors' pieces.
15: Can be.
16: Yeah, some sculptors, they have about 23 people working with them, with little trucks that move the bronzes and things around. And I work alone. How about you, Meredith? You work alone?
17: I do largely. I tend to have a part-time assistant who will come and work with me a couple of days and then go away for a few days, because I like to work alone. I certainly don't have a studio in the sense of having multiple employees and hand trucks and lifts. I work in an old barn, and now I have nice space, but I have worked in bathrooms and basements and, you know, done things in sections and imagined how they would be large, because, you know, artists can work in their heads, and that's an infinite space.
15: You're listening to The Conversation from the BBC World Service. I'm Dashiani Navanayagam, and today I'm talking to sculptors from Nigeria and the United States about the importance of public art and commemorating more women with statues in cities and parks around the world. Meredith, when it comes to making large bronze statues, can you talk to us about the stages involved?
17: For every one of these big public commissions, I make it three times. I first make a little model, usually 1 inch equals 1 foot. And that gets discussed in terms of the concept. And I tell people not to judge the facial expressions from a head that is as big as my thumb, but it can't be helped sometimes. And once that design is approved, I can go up to 1/2 or 1/3 size. And that's where I work out a lot of the gestures and poses and some of the detail of the costumes, but I try not to sweat it at that stage. And then I enlarge from that to the full size. So sometimes I have the model, the interim height model, digitally scanned and carved in foam, but carved down a little. So I put a thick layer of clay on it. And with the face and the hands, I start over from scratch, over wire or metal rods. And anything that needs a lot of detail, I do all that deeply in the clay. Then mold makers come, make molds in sections, truck them to the foundry. In each mold, hot melted wax is brushed in or poured in, building up a thickness that will be the thickness of the finished bronze, so about 1/4 inch. And then those pieces are sometimes assembled. Sometimes I work on each piece separately for hours in the foundry, refining the detail. And then those are cast and welded together. I go and approve the welding. And then that's filled in and ground down, and a patina is put on. And I go and approve that, and then it can be installed.
15: Sakari, you created a very large monument, the Battle Bus. Tell us about what that involved.
16: That involved nearly emptying out my workspace of any kind of furniture that I had, because it filled the whole of my working space. The Battle Bus was made as a memorial to Ken Saro Wiwa, the environmental activist and writer who was killed in 1995. He was killed with 8 other people. And my sculpture was to make people aware of the environmental degradation in the Niger Delta and the fact that oil companies were treating the Niger Delta so badly that people couldn't live in their homes because of the amount of pollution that was created. But the battle bus was made in stainless steel and had oil barrels on the top as a kind of symbol of the other 8 activists that were killed at the same time. And there was a banner at the front that had Ken Saro-Wiwa's name. And it toured around England for about 11 years. And in 2015, we decided that it should go to Nigeria to be sited in Ken Saro-Wiwa's town of birth, Buri. But when it got to Lagos port, it was disappeared.
15: Disappeared?
16: Disappeared.
15: So you don't know where this bus is now?
16: We do not know where the bus is now.
15: Meredith, women are at the centre of many of your prominent works. Was that a conscious decision or did that evolve over time?
17: That evolved over time. It began with the Boston Women's Memorial, which was a competition I entered in 1998. That was really my introduction to studying history, learning about women 150 or 100 years ago became absolutely fascinating. And as I approached the age of 50, 150 years didn't seem that long. And I began to understand how recent and how fragile women's rights were. So the Women Commissions, there is a desire now for the underrepresented to be represented, to be given stature, to be shown in public. And I think that's urgent and marvelous, and I'm very, very happy to participate in it.
15: Zakari, women also feature strongly in your work in ways that explore identity, power, and culture. Was there a particular moment when you realized that women's experiences and histories would be such a pivotal part of your work?
16: I make sculptures of women from time to time, because I'm a woman and I want to show my experience of wearing traditional clothing, because traditional Nigerian clothing is rather fun, you know, big head ties and lacy blouses that used to be made in Manchester, you know, and Indonesian fabrics that, you know, everyone calls African fabric that have wonderful patterns and colours. I like cutting these patterns out in steel and having my women wear all these different fabrics, and they can be coloured or just be plain steel, but it's the pattern that counts and it's the stance of the women that counts. And, you know, it was a thing to make these people that I could identify with. So, yes, women are important because I'm here.
15: When you say that, you know, 100 years ago, women weren't really represented in sculptures, I guess public statues tell us who we value as a society and who we are choosing to remember. And Meredith, you've said how much this has changed over your career. Why do you think that is?
17: It's been exciting to see it happen. More local groups are asking for women from their communities to be commemorated. And I have a couple of commissions on the horizon from groups in my home state of New Jersey who want to commemorate women who are not internationally famous, but very, very meaningful in their communities. I think that is quite recent. Also because it's expensive. So for a group to want to spend the money this way instead of on scholarships or housing or any of the kind of urgent, really necessary expenditures is remarkable too.
15: There's really something special about wandering around a public place and coming across a statue. How important is it to you to have your art seen in this way, Zakari?
16: My sculptures interact with people in that there are people who need help in the community and aren't very well that react to my work. And have kind of vandalized the work and challenged the owners of the work because of what's been done to it. And when that happens to an artist, you have to adjust yourself because your work is in public. And
15: how does that make you feel when people vandalize the work that you've spent so much time and heart creating?
16: I do feel hurt. It's like sort of something being said to you and you don't have a reply. And there's one particular piece that's in Peckham, which is South London, and this piece is a masquerade, a masked figure. So there's no face. There's a huge kind of fish on top of this thing's head. It looks kind of pregnant, but you can see that it's a figure because it's got feet and seemingly arms, but there's no hands because masked dancers cover their bodies so that they seem like otherworldly, you know, they are a spiritual figure. And this person that was ill used to throw red paint at it. So, you know, people kept on scrubbing this stuff off. And in the end, the red paint has kind of settled on the sculpture and has added life and breath to it. It hasn't really damaged it, and we haven't kept on scrubbing it. Art students and people have made films and dance performances around this work. So it has a sort of independent life, which I think is quite exciting.
15: Meredith, I wondered what your take on that is, you know, when people disagree or even vandalise work that you've created.
17: Well, I like my work to be vulnerable. I like it to be down on the ground. I didn't want the 5-foot pedestal in Central Park, but I had to have that. My other work is all accessible, touchable, can be climbed on, and it's been only minimally vandalized. But years ago, when I was working in cement and other materials where I could build a piece directly with my own hands, sometimes taking a year or more to create it, I put a piece outdoors in a park in Brooklyn as a temporary exhibition through the Parks Department. And it was very badly vandalized. And that upset me very, very much. I was able to rescue it and get it out of there. Decided then to apply for public art commissions that would be owned and protected by a group of people who would want the thing in the first place and participate in its creation and raise the money for it and make it function in their community and take ownership of it, and therefore it would be protected.
15: You've both had your work displayed in different countries. Do you notice a difference in attitudes to public art, Meredith?
17: Yes, I think there is. In Europe, where there's a great deal of art history visible and you can go back many centuries, I think there's more of a taste for abstraction and conceptual art, and perhaps less desire for traditional statuary. Whereas here, the traditional statuary in bronze and aluminum and whatever, stone, that's still kind of very strong in the resurgence.
15: Sakari, what about you?
16: In the Netherlands, public art is great. There's a lot of sponsorship and encouragement to have art in public spaces. My experience is that in Japan, I was given the most license to do what I wanted to do. The curators that I came across were absolutely amazing because I could put work in a railway station, actually on the track of a railway station. To be part of that is very exciting, really. Yeah, I've been given more license in Japan.
15: I'm always struck by just how durable statues and monuments are. So when people stand in front of your sculptures 50 to 100 years from now, what do you hope they will feel? Sakari, why don't you go first?
16: 50 to 100 years time. I hope that people will enjoy the detail and the history of my work, just because I have a lot of work that has a conversation about trading and our colonial history, which is a mutual history. We forget about our naval history that connected so many different parts of the world, and our export of cotton and clothing styles and information like that doesn't seem to be very accessible, but can be accessible in my work. And I hope that conversation is remembered with my work.
15: Meredith?
17: Well, I'm very conscious that history is constantly being written and overwritten and rewritten. And there's a great climate of censure right now about historical figures dwelling on their limitations, their fallibilities, their crimes of attitude. And sometimes that's to the detriment of celebrating what they did accomplish. So I'm hoping that that will gradually relax and be healed. But I'm not particularly confident of that. I just don't know. I hope so.
15: Meredith and Sakari, thank you so much for that conversation.
16: Thank you, Meredith.
17: Oh, thank you, Sakari. And thank you. Lovely to talk with you.
15: My guests today have been the sculptors Meredith Bergman and Sakari Douglas-Camp. I'm Dashiani Navanayagam, and the conversation from the BBC World Service will be back next week. Thanks for listening.
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19: A chemical element created billions of years ago in massive dying stars plays a crucial role in the biology of life on Earth. And today, it's become the foundation of modern electronics. We'll be discussing the element silicon.
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20: Hello, welcome to Newsday on the BBC World Service with Anne Soy in Nairobi and Rob Young in London with Isaac Fennin for all the World Cup reaction.
21: Yeah, that's right. There's been jubilation for Spanish fans as they win the World Cup for a second time after a single goal from Ferran Torres in extra time. We're going to be getting reaction from Spanish supporters.
22: We'll also be talking about those ugly scenes involving Argentinian players after the final whistle.
20: And as Ukraine struggles to find enough soldiers, we hear about busification, its controversial program of forced recruitment, which is stopping many Ukrainians from even venturing outside.
23: When people just stop on a street, document check, move it to the bus.
20: That's after the latest world news.
24: BBC News with Roisin Hasty. Spain have beaten Argentina 1-0 after extra time at the World Cup final to become champions for the second time. Ferran Torres scored the winner at the start of the second half of extra time. Guy Hedgeco reports from the Spanish capital, Madrid.
25: Ferran Torres's late strike for Spain triggered joyous scenes, and when the final whistle went, the party started. This victory was not a total surprise for Spanish fans. As European champions, Spain went into this World Cup as one of the favourites, but with some key players, including star winger Lamine Yamal, shaking off injuries going into the tournament, there were doubts. But this win fully vindicates Spain's attacking, possession-based style of football. The players are due to return to Spain later today, and they will then take part in victory celebrations in Madrid.
24: Spain went through the whole tournament conceding just a single goal. Their captain Rodri, who was awarded the Golden Ball for Player of the Tournament, lifted the famous golden trophy handed to him by President Trump. For Argentina's Lionel Messi, who's 39, it could be his last game at the competition. He was in tears after being given his second place medal. The US military has said it's targeted Iranian military command centres, missile and drone launch sites and maritime capabilities on a ninth consecutive night of strikes. US CENTCOM said it aimed to degrade Iran's military capabilities. Yusuf Tahar reports.
0: Despite the military operations and claims and counterclaims by both Washington and Tehran, the U.S. Secretary of State Marco Rubio has told reporters that the U.S. is still open to a diplomatic solution with Iran. He urged other countries to help stop it controlling the Strait of Hormuz, which he said Tehran was trying to use as leverage. Iran, meanwhile, has said it targeted U.S. aircraft at Jordan's Aqaba airport and that two oil tankers had exploded after attempting to transit the Strait of Hormuz. The increasing tension in the Middle East has pushed oil prices to their highest in more than a month.
24: Thousands of people have gathered in Delhi ahead of a planned march on Parliament to demand accountability in India's education system. Supporters of the youth-led cockroach movement are demanding the resignation of the education minister over exam paper leaks. Our correspondent Azadeh Mashiri is at the march.
1: Right now, they're calling for the resignation of the education minister. They're calling for education reforms. It's worth saying that this is just the issue that they're pushing right now. They have said that they believe their movement has grown as a result of the wide discontent in India amongst the youth, which represent half of the 1.4 billion people in India. And that for a long time now, young Indians feel that they have not been listened to or represented by mainstream politics.
24: World News from the BBC. Hungary's Prime Minister Péter Modrý has said he'll ask the famous chess player Judit Polgár to be Hungary's next president. It comes after his government ousted the former incumbent Tomás Súlyog. It accused him of being a puppet of Mr. Modrý's predecessor, Viktor Orbán, who suffered a crushing electoral defeat in April after 16 years in power. Mr. Modrý will be meeting Ms. Polgár later on Monday. Nigeria's military has said it's prevented a mass abduction at a school in the northeastern state of Borno. It said fighters from two Islamist groups attacked the girls' school early in the morning. Police officers guarding the school in Monguno are said to have repelled the initial attack. The army says some students were killed after being shot by the attackers. Campaign groups are warning that illegal gold mining is causing a potential environmental catastrophe in several gold-rich countries. The rising price of gold in recent years has caused a surge in non-industrial mining. Ed Butler reports.
2: Rising demand from central banks and economic uncertainty have seen the price of gold double in recent years, and that's fueled a global gold rush, with more than 20% of the world's supply now sourced illegally. Greenpeace estimates that 100,000 hectares of forest have been lost to diggers in the Amazon. Miners use toxic materials like mercury and arsenic, polluting waterways. Colombian law enforcement says that gold mining by the cartels has now become more lucrative than the trade in cocaine.
24: And in golf, Ryan Fox has won the Open Championship at Royal Birkdale in England. The New Zealander shot a 2 under 68 to finish one ahead of the American Cameron Young. After a final round full of spills and thrills, Fox knew a birdie on the 18th would be enough to secure his first major title. BBC News.
22: Thank you very much indeed for that bulletin. Hello, you're with Newsday from the BBC World Service, live from Nairobi with Anne Soy, and from London with me, Rob Young.
3: Isaac Fennin is also here with us with all the reaction to the World Cup final as Spain beat former champions Argentina in New Jersey.
22: Were Spain worthy winners? What did you make of the brawling that we saw afterwards? What did you make of the halftime show? Plus 44, 77, 86, 20, 50, 85 is the number to get in touch with your thoughts.
3: And we'll also head to Ukraine as protests continue over President Zelensky's decision to sack his defense minister. It probably hasn't escaped your attention that Spain beat Argentina in the final of the World Cup in New Jersey. The Sunday game, which was also attended by US President Donald Trump, went to extra time with Spain's Ferran Torres scoring the only goal for the match, of the match for La Roja or the Reds. Here's the reaction of Spanish fans over in central Madrid as the clock ticked down on those final few seconds.

0: You describe an absolutely hair-raising conversation in which Donald Trump, on an open phone call, curses at Benjamin Netanyahu, tells him everybody hates him, and uses the F word. Was it as heated as that between these two leaders?
1: It certainly was. And to answer a question you asked before, their relationship is not very good right now. At the time, it was the rare instance of Trump really using what leverage he had with Netanyahu in a way to get an outcome that he wanted that was different than what Netanyahu wanted in that moment. And that was about the ceasefire with Gaza and getting the hostages out.
0: What did he say to him?
1: I'm going to paraphrase because I don't have the section in front of me right now, but it was a remarkable phone call, the evening of September 27th, 2025. Trump, Netanyahu, Jared Kushner, and Steve Witkoff were also on the line. Netanyahu was calling, Trump believed, to try to quash this ceasefire discussion. And Trump just lit into Netanyahu for minutes on end, berating him. Yes, using the F word. This is a great deal for Israel. I've stood by you when people didn't want me to. Everyone hates you. Even the two Jews, all the Jews hate you. Even the two Jews on this call, are sick of you. This is a great deal. If you don't go along with this, we will break up. We will get a divorce. It was brutal. It was so brutal that people were surprised that Netanyahu showed up at the White House for the pre-planned meeting 2 days later. But it was really something.
0: And of course, there was the phone call with Prime Minister Netanyahu on the phone, and Donald Trump holding the phone by way of an apology to the Qataris. But although I saw that image, which implies that there had been a conversation, Donald Trump has since said of your book with your co-author that it's mostly made up. And he doesn't like what you're saying about the inside scoop of his conversations, and it accuses you of making it up.
1: They can say whatever they want. He can say whatever he wants. We stand by the reporting. And, again, he can say what he wants.
0: Tony Blair was involved in these conversations for the Board of Peace. Mm-hmm. And we now know from a British official who's given a readout of his call on the phone between Donald Trump and Keir Starmer that Donald Trump ranged about wind turbines creating fat foxes. It's been another readout of the conversation. How would you characterize the conversations that Donald Trump has had with world leaders? We all think back to the one in the White House with President Zelensky. But is it a mixture of making conversation and giving conspiracy theories and telling people off? What's his style when he's on the phone to the British Prime Minister?
1: It's a great question. He historically has a habit, President Trump, of mixing charm. And really, every person you talk to who has been in his presence, and again, we're not endorsing this view, but describes it almost as being put under the ether with him, which is an expression he used to use himself about people. He generally had a good relationship with Keir Starmer. Trump also felt like he had the upper hand with Keir Starmer. He counted Starmer as among many officials who he felt were doing everything he could to please Trump and to be on good terms with Trump. And the conversations that he has had with European leaders are very different this time than last time. Trump tends to feel as if he has much more free range. His conversations with Vladimir Putin, on the other hand, Trump tends to treat Putin with a fair amount of respect in the conversation. Contrary to, as you just mentioned, Zelensky, those phone calls, and we lay one of them out in the book, Trump just doesn't like Zelensky and considers him weak. And, he is the lesser of the two powers in this conflict. And he does not treat him with the same level of respect.
0: Having followed him from the New York days, as you have done, do you think you understand him? You write about his personal habits. It really took you by surprise to find out that he was sticking gilding onto White House mantelpieces and that his bedroom is untidy. I mean, is this stuff that he doesn't want us to know about? What did you discover about his personal foibles in the White House?
1: Caroline Leavitt told colleagues, the press secretary at the White House, that she had walked into the Oval Office and found the president with a tube of super glue gluing an app.

0: applique to the mantelpiece, the marble mantelpiece, fireplace in the Oval Office, which I think said a lot about how much control he likes over decoration. We got very deep inside how he lives in the residence and how he had lived last term. And, you know, he is a late night snacker who there would often be bags of potato chips and ice cream cartons, you know, the next morning. And for whatever reason, he likes a fully carpeted bathroom. And this presented problems because it would get very wet. And the resident staff was very concerned about mold and health hazards. So the solution was essentially a smaller piece of carpet, not a bath mat, but a smaller piece of carpet. And there were a few of them, and they would get rotated out. One would dry, and then it would be brought back in to try to reduce the potential for mold. Why, you know, it's been very interesting to us how people have been very intrigued by all of this.
1: I mean, you can see why he's enraged with you. I know that you did have one final meeting with him, and he agrees with you that Trump 2 is more powerful than Trump 1, but he shouted at you, I believe, using the F word, you and your co-author, and probably because he doesn't like the sort of stuff and would dispute the sort of stuff you're saying. Are we ever going back? If this is an imperial presidency, the final question, Maggie, is this consequential president has forever changed the presidency, hasn't he? We can't go back to the system before.
0: I don't think we know yet. I think that there are very few presidents who could do what he has done, as he correctly says, and that is that shamelessness as superpower and the iron fist that he runs the Republican Party with and wields over lawmakers. It's just fundamentally different. There has been a mission creep of expanding executive power in the U.S. over many decades. He has obviously thrown accelerant on it, but it's hard to see a Democrat who can see how he has used power getting into office and saying, I'm going to give up a lot of that. Biden did do some of that, and he was perceived as quite weak.
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3: We join Business Daily in a moment, and in 20 minutes witness history. 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
6: The life of a child caught up in the Spanish Civil War, street fighting in Istanbul during a failed military coup, and Jane Birkin, actress, singer, and inspiration for the world's most famous handbag.
3: This is the BBC World Service.
7: The high price of gold right now comes at a cost, experts are saying. Artisanal mining alone accounts for 20% of the global gold supply, generating $30 billion a year for poor communities. But much of it also is fueling criminal networks and environmental devastation. I'm Ed Butler, and on Business Daily in a few minutes, I'm exploring the true cost of the global gold rush.
8: BBC News with Emily Thomas. Football fans across Spain have been celebrating victory at the World Cup. The men's team won the tournament for the second time by beating Argentina 1-0 in the final in New Jersey. They're now world, European and Olympic champions. The US military has said it's targeted Iranian military command centres, launch sites and maritime capabilities on a ninth consecutive night of strikes. Iran, meanwhile, said it targeted US aircraft at Jordan's Aqaba airport and that two oil tankers had exploded after attempting to transit the Strait of Hormuz. Riot police have been deployed in the Indian capital, Delhi, ahead of a planned march on Parliament calling for educational reforms after exam papers were leaked. The authorities have not given it permission. Supporters of the youth-led cockroach movement are demanding the education minister resigns. A Ukrainian official in the southern port city of Odessa says infrastructure has been damaged in a Russian missile strikes. Serhii Lysak didn't specify what had been hit. The Russian Ministry of Defense said it had struck fuel and lubricant storage tanks intended for the Ukrainian armed forces at Odessa's port. Andy Burnham will become Britain's seventh Prime Minister in 10 years later today. The outgoing Labour leader, Keir Starmer, will formally offer his resignation to King Charles this morning. Health officials in the Democratic Republic of Congo say the number of confirmed Ebola cases has risen to more than 2,300, with at least 930 deaths. The authorities in Guyana now say 67 people have been rescued after a ferry sank off the Atlantic coast on Saturday night. Among those saved are the captain and 15 children. Officials say initial findings indicated that the ship flipped over after being hit by a big wave. Some passengers were asleep at the time. World News from the BBC.
7: Hello, welcome to Business Daily on the BBC World Service. I'm Ed Butler, and today I'm with the illegal miners of West Africa, digging for gold.
9: That work is too dangerous.
7: It's dangerous?
9: Yes, anything can happen. You can hear some people have gone, they have died. But only God protect us. A human being cannot protect us, only God.
7: The spread of illegal mining. Are Western governments, even the US Mint, feeding the illicit gold trade?
10: So the U.S. Mint has experts in money laundering, illicit finance. The world's foremost experts work there. I'm not an expert. If I could find this using public records and phone calls, I think the experts could find this.
7: The price of the gold rush. That's Business Daily from the BBC. So let me describe this place. We're in a place called Komoro, which is just like a huge bowl in the middle of the forest. Around me are these gigantic, beautiful, impressive trees lining a mountainside in every direction. But in the middle of this valley is this huge shanty scoured out of the red-brown earth. It's just ditch after ditch. It's like some scene from a battlefield. Can hear the machines, they're sifting water through filters to basically pull out the tiny little nuggets of gold. It's precarious living. You can see that this is a dirt poor place. Every house is just tarpaulin roofs, makeshift wooden poles, and there are hundreds, literally hundreds of people here, all digging, sifting, dreaming.
11: We do illegal mining more than 5 years now. It's where I live and feed my family, here in Komoro.
7: That's Kelly Mbayo. He's a local gold miner in Sierra Leone, running a small team here amidst the golden mud of this makeshift settlement.
11: We work with the pumping machine to filter the mud. We do pound it. From there, we got what she wants, which is the gold.
7: So this is just tiny little grains of gold.
11: It's just tiny little, just for survival.
7: You would just see them like grains of sand in your hand.
11: Exactly.
7: And how much money does that earn you?
11: Yeah, it's about 2,000 plus.
7: 2,000 liones, which is $40 a day.
11: I'm sharing the money between me and my boys because we do work it together. Job facility in this country is low. So most of the youth, they came here. Most of their wives are here also just to make ends meet.
7: What's it like here? How would you describe this town?
11: In one word, it's a place for survival. You know?
7: It's not fun, it's just survival.
11: Yeah, a place where if you are hardworking today, you come today, you have a survival.
7: How come the authorities aren't closing you down? It's pretty obvious. Everyone can see you.
11: Yeah, it's illegal, but if the authorities say today, nobody's going to work. They do tax the machine's owner, you know, the granny machine owner.
7: They let you work and you have to pay them taxes?
11: Something like $250 weekly, which is about $10. They do cajole them.
7: And do you use mercury to refine the gold?
11: Yeah, I do use mercury every day.
7: It's dirty stuff, isn't it? I mean, it's not good for the environment here.
11: I know. Mercury is not good for the environment, and it's illegal substance.
7: You have to use it.
11: Without no mercury, there's no gold.
7: Mercury has been the bane of artisanal mining for years. In Ghana some years ago, I met a miner, Francis, who with the help of a bucket and a blowtorch showed me how he used mercury to condense the gold particles. Francis has just squeezed a small ball of this liquid metal, mercury, out of a little plastic tub. It's some of it's dropping now.
9: Good number mercury.
12: You just stir everything together, so the mercury mixes with the water and the gold particles, and then the mercury literally catches all the gold particles. When the mercury catches all the gold, it becomes one big bulb, and you then heat it with fire, and this one takes away all the remaining water, and you have your gold.
7: If spread into the food chain, experts say that mercury can attack the nervous system, the kidneys, cause irreversible brain damage, and is especially dangerous for children and pregnant women. Some 40% of global mercury pollution, the UN reckons, now comes from small-scale gold mining. On the banks of the Mekong River in northern Thailand, fishermen prepare for another outing. They complain that the river on which they depend has now become so polluted by chemicals from illegal mining that the fish are no longer safe to eat.
13: I entrust my life to this river. They say that the river is like life itself. If the Mekong River could cry, it would be crying right now.
7: The problem is that the tough economics of these poor countries means that illegal workers like Alfred in Ghana, which is now Africa's number one gold producer, understand the risks but say they have no choice but to go to the mines.
9: There's no work in this country. Can't find right work to do. The galamsey work is too dangerous.
14: And it's dangerous?
9: Yes, anything can happen.
14: Have you seen people getting hurt?
9: Yes. Can you hear some people, 25, 10, 15, they have gone, they have died because of galamsey.
14: You've heard about people who have died?
9: Yes, yes.
14: Friends of yours?
9: Yes.
14: Are you afraid?
9: By now, I'm afraid, but there's no work for me to do. What can I do? I can't do anything. But only God protect us. A human being cannot protect us, only God.
15: Illicit gold mining really is a global phenomenon. We see it across Latin America, across Africa, across Asia.
7: Wherever there's gold under the ground, people are going to target it.
15: I would say so.
7: Marcina Hunter is the director of extractives at the Global Initiative Against Transnational Organized Crime.
15: We can't really quantify the scale in numerical values. I think what we can say is that the market is immense in the billions of dollars, and it is having severe environmental impacts and undermines governance and security.
7: Who's involved in this illegal mining we're describing?
15: So it can be everything from miners mining without a license to organized crime groups. We certainly are seeing drug cartels moving into the gold sector. Colombian law enforcement in particular has said that the gold sector is now more profitable than the cocaine sector for these organized crime groups. But it also extends to state embedded actors, so government authorities or political exposed persons, as well as the private sector. The system itself is being compromised and captured by political actors who might be engaging predatory tactics to capture mining operations. And also foreign financing plays a really big role. One of the key actors flagged is central banks, who have very little oversight on their gold trades.
7: Marcina Hunter mentioned drug cartels and central banks there. And this is an important point. The insatiable appetite on the part of the markets and major financial institutions to store more gold is, in her view, directly fueling transnational crime. Justin Scheck, a reporter with the New York Times, has been backing this up with his recent research. He visited a forested, gold-rich region in northern Colombia to investigate the gold trade there.
10: It took a little time of talking to people, but eventually someone brought us to this mine, and they're using, you know, heavy equipment and high-pressure hoses to basically tear up the ground. They're kind of like destroying the place. Turn the dirt into mud, and then they sift the sand out of the mud, and then they separate the sand from the gold by using mercury. All of it is illegal. And when we talked to the people there, reminded me, we said, like, who's in charge here? Who runs this place? They said, well, we have to pay the Clan del Golfo for access here. We pay them every month.
7: Clan del Golfo is a sanctioned group and has been identified by U.S. law enforcement as Colombia's largest and most powerful transnational drug cartel. Justin Scheck's investigation found that, remarkably, the gold being mined here was traveling via brokers in Texas to both the U.S. and the Canadian mints, where it was being touted as pure North American metal and turned into official U.S. and Canadian coinage.
10: This is supposed to be the world's cleanest, most reputable, most traceable gold. The Royal Canadian Mint has the highest certification for its refinery. There's a whole long list of rules, but something's not working because they shouldn't be getting gold from a drug cartel.
16: Do you think that this is actually fixable, though? Because gold, after all, is a commodity that can be easily melted down and reformulated into a different brick from a different place. You just mix two batches together. The easiest thing to do in the world with a smelter.
10: Well, that's what people say. Yeah. But what I would say, the U.S. Mint has experts in money laundering, illicit finance. The world's foremost experts work there. At the refiners of the Royal Canadian Mint, they have people who are experts in tracing gold and in responsible sourcing. Their importer in Texas has people who they pay to make sure all the gold is clean. These are experts. I'm not an expert. If I could find this using public records and phone calls and a site visit or two, I think the experts could find this.
16: What has the response been?
10: Well, this is one of the things. Like, everyone says they're going to investigate, that they follow the rules, and also says that this is a problem. So it's a little bit of a contradiction, and people just keep passing down the responsibility. I mean, look, the demand for gold is very high, and the reality of the market is that the miner, the guy who's, you know, in his underwear with the mercury in his hands, he's getting paid 90% of the world price for gold. So between the 90% that guy gets and the 100% that, you know, a big refiner like the Royal Canadian Mint get, there's very slim profit margins. The only way to make more money is to buy and sell more gold. So while I think a lot of people in the industry want it to get better, the economic reality of how the whole thing is set up incentivizes churning as much gold as possible and spending as little as you can on investigating it.
7: Justin Scheck. In total, there is currently thought to be about 220,000 tons of gold in the world. Some 45% of it is used in jewelry, an equivalent amount held in central banks and other financial institutions, and the remainder is used mostly in electronics. It begs the question, do we really need to be mining any more gold at all, since most of it has no specific practical value? Stephen Lizak is a researcher on the politics of climate change and sustainability at the University of Oxford. He argues in favour of shifting the trade simply to a circular one, recycling the existing gold we already have.
17: My contention is that if we were to ask ourselves, do the costs to human communities and ecosystems justify the benefits that we get from gold mining? I think most people would say no. The amount of damage that is done to the planet, I think, is plainly unjustifiable. And the sooner we get to that conclusion, the better.
16: But how do we get there? I mean, you know, people have got dollar signs in their eyes right now. There's money to be made. It feels like a long way off.
17: I think it feels like a long ways off. And I think these things always feel like a long ways off until suddenly they are upon us. And a happy story that I like to point to is how some of the world's largest mining companies several years ago divested their entire coal assets. They said, we're going to get out of this business. It's not justifiable anymore. And we would reach the same conclusion about ivory or whale blubber. And I think gold is probably next on the list.
16: And it's, I mean, we can talk about jewelry, but it's fundamentally also being traded as an asset, simply as a store of wealth by central banks and others.
17: Yes, it's understandable, right? And we have to be sympathetic about it. If you live in a country where the currency is unstable, people have every reason to want to hold on to gold because they might not feel that they can trust that they can leave their money in a bank and it'll still be there in a week's time. But these decisions have real trade-offs. And when we're talking about a mineral that is so scarce in the world that to get 1 gram of gold, you have to move 1 million grams of earth to get to it. It is a 1 to 1 million ratio. We are talking about vast costs that we don't ever see. Most people in their lives will never visit a gold mine, let alone talk to an artisanal miner who might be suffering from mercury poisoning, for example.
16: Artisanal miners, though, are a big part of this. There are millions of them who depend on this industry for their livelihoods right now. And it feels just like a lucky break, this high gold price, because for the first time in decades, maybe, they can actually see something like a return.
17: It's true. And many years ago, I went to Mongolia and did research with these artisanal gold miners in Mongolia. They're nice people. You know, it's a way to pick up some extra cash. These are not villains and we shouldn't vilify them. But the fact that good people are involved in it doesn't justify that industry continuing in the same way that there might be really great people doing wildcat logging in the Amazon, but we wouldn't go ahead and say, well, just because they need the money for good things, it justifies clear-cutting rainforest.
16: Is there any prospect that we're getting anywhere down this track towards this change of mindset you're describing?
17: I think there is. We're seeing the first tendrils of that starting to come into the gold industry with jewelers who are really advertising recycled gold as something that, that they're promoting, that they're proud of. And my hope is that we're only 5 or 10 years out from a similar transition.
16: But it begins with the consumer.
17: I think it begins with the consumer and with the consumer saying, I want a gold wedding ring, but I want to be able to look at this wedding ring on my finger and feel good about where it came from.
7: Climate researcher Stephen Lizak at the University of Oxford. Back in Comora, in eastern Sierra Leone, children are playing in the streams that run with brown mud contaminated with mercury. Gold miner Kelly Mbayo may earn his living here, but he agrees this is no future for his community.
11: Yeah, I would like to see that change. Right, people would change their mindset of saying, I'm not going to that mining site again. Of saying, I'm not going to mine gold. I'm bringing in some infrastructural development. That's what exactly I would like to see.
16: People doing other jobs.
11: Yeah, to see people doing another job, because this is risky. People getting injured. It's killing the youth of this country every day, because there's nothing else. But at the end of the day, there's nothing happening. No job for the youth in this country presently.
7: Kelly Mbayo, and that's it for this edition of Business Daily from me and the rest of the team. Take care.
18: You're listening to the BBC World Service and now Witness History. Today we're going to Mexico and the disturbing story of the former female wrestler who became the country's most prolific serial killer. In 2021, Mike Lanchin spoke to the neuropsychologist who was asked to find out why she had committed her crimes.
19: On March 31st, 2008, a court in Mexico City convicted Juana Barraza for the killing of at least 11 elderly women over a period of 8 years. She was sentenced to more than 700 years in jail. But what drove her to carry out such shocking crimes? I've been speaking to someone who spent hours interviewing the woman known as the Little Old Lady Killer, or Matavijitas.
20: You check the eyes and you can see the soul of the person, or you can try to understand the soul.
4: But her eyes were really like seeing through you.
20: A penetrating stare.
4: Right. I was afraid a little bit. And she was sitting in front of me and I was trying to be nice and she was trying to be nice with me. But behind both of us is, what are you thinking and who are you? It was like a game of power.
20: A game of power.
4: Right.
19: That's Dr. Feggy Ostrowski. She had the unenviable task of trying to delve into the mind of the 48-year-old former professional wrestler, Juana Barraza, to try to work out just what had turned her into a serial killer.
4: I'm a neuropsychologist, a neuroscientist, and I want to know the brain-behavior relationship. So I don't think that Juana just wake up in the morning and said, oh, I'm bored. What am I going to do today? And I'm going to just go and kill old ladies. This is a process that how she was raised. And there are many causes why you do violent behavior. You could have some brain abnormalities that if we find out, that could help to treat her.
20: Do you think you ever got to really know her, doctor?
4: No. I think I need to. I knew one important part of her, but I think that a lot of things I didn't find out.
19: It was back in 2005 that Dr. Ostrowski had first got a call from Mexico City's mayor. There'd been a series of murders of elderly women in the capital dating back 7 years. All had been killed in a similar fashion in their homes. The mayor wanted to know if Dr. Ostrowski thought that there might be a link between the cases. Could there be a serial killer at large?
4: There was a pattern. They were old age, they live alone, they were choked with cords, and they didn't find that the door was forced. So somebody let the person who was doing that in.
19: The police were scrabbling for leads. One witness said they'd seen a large woman leaving one of the murder scenes. Another thought they'd spotted two people. It was all quite haphazard.
20: What did you think, doctor? Did you think they were going down the wrong road?
4: Well, they were trying. You know, we were lost. They were trying. They were functioning according to the information that they had from witnesses. I was lost also.
19: By late 2005, there were now more than a dozen unsolved murders of elderly women in the capital, and still no sign of an arrest. Then, in January 2006, the police got a lucky breakthrough. A suspect was caught fleeing the home of an 82-year-old woman who'd been strangled with a stethoscope. The suspect was identified as the former female wrestler, Juana Barraza, known in fighting circles as La Dama del Silencio, the Lady of Silence. Dr. Ostrowski was out of town at a wedding. She rushed back to the capital and went straight to the jail.
4: I said, give me an office where I can interview her in an open space. I was afraid a little bit.
20: And what did she look like? What was your first impression of her?
4: She was a big woman. She has, like, the hair was short, but it was painted red.
20: And when you sat down with her on that first day, how did you start the conversation?
4: I said, hi, I'm Dr. Ostrowski, and I'm here to talk to you. So that's how we start to talk. And I said, well, you are here because they said that you killed somebody. And at that moment, she said, yes, I killed that woman. And then I said, oh, that's interesting. I said, well, so is it bad that what you did? I want to see her sense of it's wrong or right, what you're doing. And she said, oh, yes, it's bad. And I said, why is it bad? She said, because nobody has the right to take the life of another one.
20: What did that tell you about her?
4: It's like what I knew about the mind of a psychopath. You know, you know what's right or wrong, but that doesn't inform you emotionally. That doesn't guide your behavior.
19: That first day, the two women spent several hours together, during which time Barraza admitted to two other murders, though she later retracted the confession. From then on, Dr. Ostrowski began visiting her every day, asking her questions about other murders, about her family, about her childhood.
4: You know, she just like sort of smiled a little bit when she was telling me her family history. But there was not emotion. She was really detached and really cold. She once said, you know, I like you because you are really bossy and you are tough like me. So I like you. And I said, well, I like you also, Juana. So thank you.
20: And did you like her, Doctor?
4: I did like her.
19: And Barasa, for her part, seemed to trust Dr. Ostrowski. She told the doctor how her alcoholic and abusive mother had given her away to a man in exchange for drink. The man got Barasa pregnant, although she was still only 13 years old. She was sent back to live with her mother and then had to look after her younger siblings as well as her own baby.
20: Did you ask her whether she hated her mother?
4: Oh, yes.
20: And what did she say?
4: She said, yes, I hate her. She was terrible. The only good figure in my life was my stepfather.
20: That must have affected you, having to listen to all her, to everything she was telling you.
4: Oh, of course. I couldn't sleep.
19: They spent almost 2 weeks together, Dr. Ostrowski visiting her in jail most days. But the trust that she'd built up with Barasa suddenly disappeared. Dr. Ostrowski had gone to see Barasa's half-sister and daughter without telling her. And when she saw her the next day, Barasa was furious and told her never to come back. 2 years later, in the spring of 2008, Juana Barasa was found guilty on 11 separate counts of murder and sentenced to 759 years in jail. In her report, Dr. Ostrowski concluded that the abuse suffered by Juana Barasa at the hands of her mother had most likely led her to commit the murders. Dr. Ostrowski also discovered that Barasa's brain had an overactive frontal lobe, another possible reason for her violent behaviour.
20: So do you think it actually made any difference being able to say why she might have committed those murders?
4: Well, it doesn't change anything, but it just helps to understand what is happening in the brain and in the behaviour of people who suffer abuse when they are small and how these genesis of killing arise, because that's what I'm doing now. I work on prevention programs. If you just put Juana in the jail or people like her, that's not the way that society will function.
19: Dr. Ostrowski never went to see Juana Barasa again, and she doubts she ever will.
18: Juana Barasa remains in jail in Mexico. She's 68 and is likely to spend the rest of her life in prison. Dr. Feggy Ostrowski was speaking to Mike Lanchin in 2021 from Mexico City for Witness History.
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22: 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To find out, we speak to an astrobiologist searching for life on other worlds and an astronaut who performed microbiology in microgravity. And we see how the latest Mars rover was built under ultra-clean conditions.
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23: This is Alex Ritson with the newsroom. Andy Burnham is expected to pledge political stability on the steps of No. 10 Downing Street as he becomes the seventh British Prime Minister in the last 10 years.
24: Andy is very clear what his priorities for the country are. The cost of living is right up there. We're talking about change. How do we make that happen?
23: Strikes and counter-strikes by the US and Iran, with the vital waterway, the Strait of Hormuz, still the centre of hostilities. Protests in Ukraine over President Zelensky's decision to sack his defence minister amid a growing military recruitment crisis. Thousands of so-called cockroach protesters take to the streets of Delhi, demanding the resignation of India's education minister. And
25: congratulations with my country.
26: So good. So good. Amazing.
27: Yes! Incredible!
28: Amazing!
27: Amazing match!
29: Absolutely exhilarating. Truly.
23: Celebrations long into the night in Spain after their World Cup victory over Argentina. First the news.
0: BBC News with Emily Thomas. Football fans across Spain have been celebrating victory at the World Cup. The men's team won the tournament for the second time by beating Argentina 1-0 in the final in New Jersey. Spain dominated the game and their opponents had a player sent off before Ferran Torres scored the winner deep in extra time. Our sports editor Dan Rowan looks at some of the controversies that arose during the World Cup.
2: The tournament was politicised from the start, with some supporters, players and officials unable to attend matches due to American travel bans and visa restrictions. Iran faced obstacles throughout. FIFA's suspension of a ban faced by US striker Folarin Balogun for a red card after Donald Trump lobbied the governing body led to a major outcry. Hydration breaks and the first ever half-time show at the final dismayed traditionalists, and so while it was box office, the World Cup will also intensify scrutiny over the way the game is being run.
0: Donald Trump says Iran has been hit very hard by the ninth night in a row of US airstrikes. He said the latest attacks were in honour of the three American soldiers killed in recent days in Jordan and Iraq. Iran, meanwhile, has continued to target US interests in the Gulf, as Yolande Nell reports.
3: Through the early hours of this morning, there were reports coming through from Kuwait and Bahrain, two countries in the Gulf which host US military bases, saying that they were again coming under attack. Bahrain warning sirens going off there. In Kuwait, it said that air defences were intercepting what they called hostile Iranian attacks coming in.
0: Thousands of people have gathered in Delhi ahead of a planned march on Parliament to demand accountability in India's education system. The authorities have not given it permission and police have warned they'll take action if protesters try to march. Supporters of the youth-led cockroach movement are demanding the resignation of the education minister over exam paper leaks. Andy Burnham will become Britain's seventh Prime Minister in 10 years later today. The outgoing Labour leader, Keir Starmer, will formally offer his resignation to King Charles this morning. The King will then ask Mr. Burnham to form a new Labour government. Our correspondent Tim Muffett explains what Mr. Burnham is expected to tell the nation when he gives a speech in Downing Street later.
5: We are expecting him to promise to give people breathing room against the cost of living. We expect him to urge the country to be honest about the challenge it faces and to call for reflection and resolution. And we also expect Andy Burnham to say that he is aware of the number of prime ministers there have been and that more stable and responsible politics is needed. And he's promising to restore faith in the government.
0: Tim Muffett reporting. You're listening to the latest world news from the BBC. Health officials in the Democratic Republic of Congo say the number of confirmed Ebola cases has risen to more than 2,300, with at least 930 deaths. More than 700 patients are in hospital or isolation. The World Health Organization says the epidemic is spreading rapidly and the true number of deaths could be higher as many people die before reaching health facilities. The authorities in Guyana now say 67 people have been rescued after a ferry sank off the Atlantic coast late on Friday night. Among those saved are the captain and 15 children. The vessel had at least 133 people on board. Authorities said initial findings indicated that the ship flipped over after being hit by a big wave. Campaign groups are warning that illegal gold mining is causing a potential environmental catastrophe in several gold-rich countries. The rising price of gold in recent years has caused a surge in non-industrial mining. Ed Butler reports.
6: Rising demand from central banks and economic uncertainty have seen the price of gold double in recent years, and that's fueled a global gold rush, with more than 20% of the world's supply now sourced illegally. Greenpeace estimates that 100,000 hectares of forest have been lost to diggers in the Amazon. Miners use toxic materials like mercury and arsenic, polluting waterways. Colombian law enforcement says that gold mining by the cartels has now become more lucrative than the trade in cocaine.
0: A jet recently donated by Qatar to the US to serve as Air Force One will be sent for upgrades following questions about its security features. President Trump first flew on the renovated Boeing 747 at the start of this month. It was reported that the new jet lacked sufficient security features, including anti-missile defences. Mr. Trump did not give any details about how it would be maxed out. BBC News.
8: Hello, this is Alex Ritson with the newsroom. Just 5 weeks ago, he was mayor of Manchester. He had only just become a member of parliament, and the last time he held a post in government was 16 years ago. But in just a few hours, Andy Burnham will be Britain's new prime minister after he was appointed leader of the governing Labour Party unopposed on Friday. He takes over from Keir Starmer, who, despite winning the 2024 general election with a huge parliamentary majority, was forced out by his own MPs following terrible local election results and plummeting poll ratings. Mr. Burnham is the seventh British Prime Minister in 10 years, and people in the UK are most probably thinking, here we go again.
9: Her Majesty the Queen has asked me to form a new government, and I have accepted.
10: I have just been to Buckingham Palace.
12: I have just been to see Her Majesty the Queen.
13: I have just accepted Her Majesty the Queen's...
14: His Majesty the King's invitation to form the next government.
9: I do not think it would be right for me to try to be the captain that steers our country to its next destination.
10: I will shortly leave the job that it has been the honour of my life to hold.
12: I want you to know how sad I am to be giving up the best job in the world. But them's the breaks.
13: Given the situation, I cannot deliver the mandate on which I was elected.
14: I leave this job honoured to have been your Prime Minister.
8: Rishi Sunak there, along with his predecessors as leader of the Conservative Party, David Cameron, Theresa May, Boris Johnson and Liz Truss, who didn't last more than 50 days. Also, Keir Starmer, who returned Labour to power after 14 years in opposition. All of them came into office with high hopes and a list of promises to transform Britain. But all of them left, having failed to win the support of the public or their MPs. So after all this turmoil, what is the mood among British people for Mr. Burnham?
15: What does he need to do? He needs to sort out the economy. There's no growth, and I see small businesses failing all the time, and I think that's bad for all of us.
16: Help the young people get on the step ladder for housing, because houses are very, very expensive.
17: It's important to create relationships with other countries.
28: I think he's a good guy. I think he's got warmth.
30: I think he needs to call a general election because he has no legitimacy whatsoever. At the same time, the sort of refusal to be in any way, shape or form tested by Parliament before they go into recess is an appalling democratic deficit.
17: He wouldn't be my choice.
8: Melanie Ward is a Labour MP and long-time supporter of Mr. Burnham. What does she think he will do?
24: Andy is very clear what his priorities for the country are. The cost of living is right up there. But one of the other things was also about how we rewire the economy, how we get power into the hands of ordinary people across this country. And that matters massively as well. We're talking about change. How do we make that happen?
8: Let's cross live to our political correspondent, Rob Watson, who's in central London outside 10 Downing Street, the official residence of the British Prime Minister. Good morning, Rob. First of all, let's go through the choreography. How will the handover of power happen?
31: Good. Well, first of all, it's great to be here in Downing Street. I can almost open the door, the shiny black door for you. And let me also say, I thought the montage was absolutely excellent in giving listeners a sort of sense of what we've been through these last 10 years and why the voters might be feeling somewhat weary.
8: I'll pass on anyway, your thanks to our excellent producers.
31: Good. So the sequence is just about 10 metres, a bit more from where I'm standing now. Keir Starmer will emerge at around 11:15 UK time. He will make a few short remarks, just like those remarks that we've heard before, no doubt, regret, sadness at leaving. He will then take the very, very short car ride to Buckingham Palace, where he will formally resign. A few minutes later, Andy Burnham will be asked by the King to form a government. He will then return to Downing Street, we think sometime around 12:30, 12:40 UK time, where yet again we will have one of these speeches promising hope, optimism and renewal, just like the last six.
8: How difficult will this be for Andy Burnham in Parliament and with the public, because he hasn't been properly tested as the leader of a political party? A lot of people don't see him as really having legitimacy, as he wasn't directly elected to this.
31: In Parliament, I think he has the goodwill of the Labour Party, who are just hoping and praying that somehow he doesn't become as unpopular as Keir Starmer. So he's got goodwill within the Labour Party. With the public, it is very difficult. I mean, I think it's worth pointing out that he is less unpopular than previous leaders who've entered Downing Street. I mean, this is all relative, though, because, you know, he has a rating of -4 in terms of net favourability. I mean, that compares well to Starmer at nearly -50. But I think it suggests that he's not sort of massively popular. He's also not particularly well known in the country. And you know, as you can imagine, the polling suggests that after everything that's happened, stagnating living standards, 6 prime ministers in 10 years, the voters are naturally somewhat sceptical. I mean, you might turn around and say, perhaps the British voters have been a bit unreasonable in what they expected these last 10 years. But whether it's unreasonable or not, Alex, whoever walks into that door just by where I'm standing faces a very uphill struggle indeed.
1: Andy Burnham hasn't given much detail on policy. Is there going to be a shift to the left, or is it going to be more of the same but with a different face?
31: Well, this is already a government of the left. I mean, I think this is somewhat underreported in this country. I mean, Starmer's government, you know, massively increased taxes on business, increased the rights of workers. I think Burnham's instincts would be to go even further to the left. I mean, he often talks about undoing Mrs. Thatcher's privatisations and liberalisations of the 1980s. But of course, he will be very much constrained by the fact that Britain is a country with massive levels of debt, and public spending and taxation are already at historic highs. So he's very much constrained by what the markets, the banks, the world would allow him to do.
1: Rob, thank you. Rob, we will speak later. Rob Watson, our UK political correspondent. Let's turn to the Middle East now, where the US has carried out a 9th consecutive night of strikes on Iran as peace looks increasingly precarious. The US military says it targeted Iranian military command centers, including missile and drone launch sites. It comes after at least 3 US soldiers stationed in Jordan and Iraq were killed in an intense exchange of strikes over the weekend. Let's get the latest from our Middle East correspondent, Yoland Nell. Yoland, what's been happening in the past few hours?
4: So the 9th night in a row that the US had hit Iran, Iranian media is saying that the southern port city of Bushehr was hit several times. That, of course, is the location of Iran's only civilian nuclear plant. And explosions have been reported elsewhere in other cities too, with at least one person killed, according to initial Iranian reports. US CENTCOM says that it was degrading Iranian military capabilities used to attack commercial vessels and civilian mariners transiting the Strait of Hormuz. And this morning, Iranian attacks have also been reported in Kuwait and Bahrain. Once again, of course, these are two countries in the Gulf that both have US military bases.
1: And Iran targeting ships passing through the Strait of Hormuz again.
4: That's right. It's still really at the heart of the tensions. Iranian claims are that they've hit and immobilized 2 oil tankers. They were said to be taking what was called an unsafe southern route through the waterway. Now, maritime security officials have come out and confirmed that one vessel is adrift after it was hit with a projectile that caused a fire on board. The crew are said to be safe. There's no environmental consequences of that reported at the moment. But all of what's happening has, of course, pushed up oil prices. Once again, they're now at a one-month high.
1: Is there any strategy behind this to push negotiations, or is it just going to get worse and worse?
4: I mean, the signs in recent days have been towards a possible escalation in the war. There have been reports of the US sending more warplanes to the Middle East. The US Secretary of State Marco Rubio did say that the US was still open to diplomacy. Iran's foreign ministry spokesman said this morning that negotiations would be based on national interests that intermediaries had passed on messages in recent days.
1: Yoland, thank you. Our Middle East correspondent, Yoland Nell. You're listening to the newsroom from the BBC World Service. Protests are continuing in Ukraine over President Zelensky's decision to sack his defence minister because of a major dispute with the country's commander-in-chief. Mykhailo Fedorov had only been in office for 6 months, and he left with many tasks still untackled, not least the shortage of manpower. After more than 4 years of war, It's harder to find men who want to fight, and attempts to force them to the front line are sparking a backlash, with recruitment officers themselves increasingly coming under attack. Our Eastern Europe correspondent Sarah Rainsford sent this report from Kyiv.
7: Vasil Krupich has survived some of the harshest battles in eastern Ukraine. As we talk, the machine gunner sends me videos from his phone of soaking wet and muddy trenches and the constant explosions. He describes how a Russian drone hit his car and he was badly injured. He still has nightmares about the friends he couldn't save. Then, last December, Vasil was attacked by his own countrymen. He was on military patrol checking for draft dodgers when two men refused to show their documents and fled. Vasil gave chase and was badly beaten.
11: He hit me in the side with a crowbar and broke my rib. I was lying there and couldn't breathe. What did we fight for if soldiers can now get beaten?
7: The attack on Vasil was not a one-off. This month in Lviv, some 200 protesters surrounded the car of another military draft patrol. They smashed it with bricks and then they rolled it over. Back in April, several recruiters were stabbed. The National Police Service has recorded more than 600 assaults so far. It's not something Ukraine is used to discussing. Admitting any weakness is dangerous when you're fighting for survival under relentless Russian attack. But this issue has become impossible to ignore.
18: My name is Ivan Stupak and I'm a former officer of Security Service of Ukraine.
7: Military analysts like Ivan say the violence isn't just fueled by fear of the front line. The fact that every Ukrainian now knows someone who's been killed. It's also a backlash against how the military hunts for recruits.
18: We start suffering lack of manpower on a battlefield. Less people like to join armed forces, but we are suffering constant losses, unfortunately. Military command have to refill these losses and started this program called busification. When the people just stop on the street, document check, move it to the bus.
7: Busification sounds like this. Panic and anger as men in uniform drag civilians into buses. President Zelensky has condemned the rioters in Lviv for attacking the men who defend their country, and he's called on officials to push ahead with reforms, including those meant to make military service more attractive, like better contracts and pay. But he has also sacked the defense minister, who is in charge of that. So Ukraine still has veterans like Vasil on draft duty, men who've been through hell and now hunt for those desperate to avoid it.
11: Our lads need replacing, but nobody volunteers. Everyone is afraid to die.
7: After 4.5 years of all-out war, Ukraine's conscription problem is growing. And the anger that just exploded in Lviv suggests the need to address it is urgent.
1: Sarah Rainsford in Kyiv. Thousands of young Indians are pouring through the streets of Delhi towards Parliament to show their anger and frustration at the country's education system. The protesters call themselves the Cockroaches, a satirical reference to the Chief Justice Minister describing young unemployed activists as parasites, and demanding the resignation of the Education Minister over exam paper leaks. The youth-led protest has recently built an enormous following of 22 million people on Instagram. Delhi police says the march has not been granted permission, with hundreds of police and paramilitary deployed to the streets. Our South Asia correspondent Azadeh Mashiri is at the protests.
19: I was here at the first Cockroach Janta party protest about a month ago. This one has swollen in support. We're talking thousands, not hundreds, which is why there's such a heavy police presence. You've got riot vans here, and it's because while this site has been authorized for a protest, the march towards Parliament that would need to be taken here has not been authorized by the police and by the authorities here in Delhi. Now, the chants from protest leaders
2: have been claiming that despite every effort to quash their movement, they will continue to demand the resignation of the education minister after a series of controversies, including the leak of a national entrance exam, a key one, that forced students to retake that exam. But when I spoke to the leader of the CJP, the Cockroach Janta Party, he said the popularity of this movement speaks to the wide discontent amongst young Indians who feel the unemployment rate is too high, it's double digits here in India, and they feel that mainstream politics is not listening to them here in India.
1: Azadeh Mashiri in Delhi. While celebrations have erupted in Spain after they won the World Cup. While celebrations have erupted in Spain after they won the World Cup, defeating Argentina 1-0 in the

0: ever lived. He was a really good player for England, but bro, he be getting too much commercials though.
1: No, I don't know what he is. Oh, my
2: assist number one for Beckham and MLS.
3: David Beckham moved to the LA Galaxy Football Club nearly 20 years ago and brought a level of star power that Major League Soccer had never seen before.
4: Not Beckham. Buzzcut Beckham. Or was it Blonde Beckham? I
5: came to party. Zach Beckham.
4: Maybe Mohawk Beckham. Doesn't matter. It's David Beckham.
6: And he didn't show up alone.
3: Years after leaving the pitch, Brand Beckham is bigger than ever. He's a social media star and an entrepreneur who owns a football team in Miami worth more than $1 billion. Stacey Jones, founder and CEO of the marketing company Hollywood Branded, explains why Beckham still sells.
7: Well, David Beckham to America is the World Cup. He is soccer to us. We know soccer because of what Beckham has actually done in the United States to a high degree. He is cool. He's sexy. He's been the top of every fashion designer's dream list to dress for years. He's married to Victoria. He has a family that's constantly in the news.
8: Yes, you can.
3: David Beckham came to America as an ambassador of the beautiful game. Today, that legacy stretches far beyond the football pitch.
9: Thanks, world. We'll take it from here.
10: Shaima Khalil. The main news this hour, Andy Burnham will become Britain's seventh Prime Minister in 10 years. Later today, the outgoing Labour leader, Keir Starmer, will formally offer his resignation to King Charles this morning. The King will then ask Mr. Burnham to form a new Labour government. There's a live page on this subject at bbcnews.com. 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
15: Coming up on Crowd Science, could we catch infectious diseases in space? To find out, we speak to an astrobiologist about how microbes could survive on Mars. We hear from a NASA astronaut who studied how simply being in space might make us more susceptible to disease. And we travel to the facility where the latest Mars rover was built under ultra-clean conditions to stop us from infecting the red planet. That's coming up on Crowd Science with me, Anand Jagatia, after the news.
16: BBC News with Jane Steele. Football fans across Spain have been celebrating victory at the World Cup. The men's team won the tournament for the second time by beating Argentina 1-0 in the final in New Jersey. They're now world, European and Olympic champions. The US military has said it's targeted Iranian military command centres, launch sites and maritime capabilities on a ninth consecutive night of strikes. Iran, meanwhile, said it targeted US aircraft at Jordan's Aqaba airport and that two oil tankers had exploded after attempting to transit the Strait of Hormuz. Riot police have been deployed in the Indian capital, Delhi, ahead of a planned march on Parliament calling for educational reforms after exam papers were leaked. The authorities had not given it permission. Supporters of the youth-led cockroach movement are demanding the education minister resigns. A Ukrainian official in the southern port city of Odessa says infrastructure has been damaged in a Russian missile strike. Serhii Lysak didn't specify what had been hit. The Russian Ministry of Defence said it had struck fuel and lubricant storage tanks intended for the Ukrainian armed forces at Odessa's port. Campaign groups are warning that illegal gold mining is causing a potential environmental catastrophe in several gold-rich countries. The rising price of gold in recent years has caused a surge in non-industrial mining. Police in Burundi say at least 8 people have been killed and 9 others injured in a crush at a religious gathering in the country's largest city, Bujumbura. An eyewitness said panic broke out as hundreds of worshippers tried to leave at the same time. A British rapper and YouTuber, Young Philly, has gone on trial in Australia on sexual assault charges. It's alleged he sexually assaulted a woman following a concert in Perth in 2024. His accuser alleges she was bitten, slapped, strangled and raped by the rapper after she was invited back to his hotel. BBC News.
1: So the first thing we're going to do, we're going to put the hairnet.
6: Okay, so hairnet on. Yep. This is just like what I would describe as a dinner lady hairnet, right?
1: It just, that's it.
6: That
1: people use for cooking.
6: Okay, yeah? Cool.
15: Hello and welcome to Crowd Science from the BBC World Service, the show that will do whatever it takes to answer your science questions, including looking faintly ridiculous.
1: And then we're going to carry on with this suit here.
6: Just grab one?
1: Yeah, just
6: okay. One. They sort of remind me of like shell suits people used to wear.
15: I'm Anand Jagatia, and the outfit I'm putting on has a serious purpose. It's not there to protect me, it's there, in theory, to protect an entire planet. And I'm wearing it because of a question about space from one of our listeners, George in Nairobi, Kenya.
8: My question for Crowd Science is, are there diseases in space or other planets?
15: That's such a great question, George. I'm just wondering what inspired you to send this in? Like, where did this question come from?
8: Okay, I've been watching some movies and some documentaries about some planets having the ability to support life. And one of the biggest challenges that we've had, at least here, is so many diseases. And so my worry was, do we have these diseases in those other planets if there was a possibility of people to live there?
15: Right, so it's like if we sent humans to Mars, for example, could humans who go there be at risk from diseases that we don't have on Earth, but or maybe the same sorts of diseases we have on Earth, but they're vulnerable to when they touch down on these other planets?
8: Yes.
15: It also makes me think that if we're sending like probes or rovers and things like that, and then they come back to Earth, what if they pick up diseases from space that are kind of different to what we have on Earth, and then maybe they put humans at risk here?
8: Yeah, so I think if really these people, they went to Mars or in the moon or any other part of the space, they came back with these kind of microbes or diseases that could cause death in the populations of the world, then I think it could be very much tragic.
15: Thanks for your question, George. So are there infectious diseases in space? Could we be at risk of catching alien illnesses if we travel to other worlds? And could we unwittingly bring them back to Earth and spark a pandemic on our home planet? Here on Earth, we know that contagious diseases are caused by microbes, like bacteria and viruses. So how likely is it that they could exist out there?
17: Oh, hi there. I'm Dr. Michaela Musilova. I'm an astrobiologist, and my specialty is studying life in extreme environments.
15: Michaela is an astrobiologist searching for life in space, who's been a commander on more than 30 simulated missions to the Moon and Mars with NASA and its European equivalent, ESA.
17: I'm trying to understand what the limits of life are here on Earth, and that can then help us potentially find life elsewhere because we know the limitations of life as we know it, and then we can identify places in our solar system and beyond that have similar conditions and therefore some possibility for life to exist there.
18: Mm. And what you're touching on there really is that space itself as an environment and also planets that are in our solar system, they don't have the cushy environment that we have here on Earth that can sustain life, right? They're kind of quite harsh,
17: exactly.
18: Inhospitable places. Yeah. So what kinds of life forms do we think might be able to survive in some of these hostile environments?
17: The most likely organisms or simple life forms like bacteria, and many of them can survive in space for an extremely long time. And many of them go into a spore form. That is the main way they're able to survive radiation in particular. And so when they go into the spore form, it's a type of dormancy. And what happens is they create this thick protective shell in the cell. The DNA gets like packed really tightly and protected by special proteins, which in a way work like seatbelts. So they hold the DNA in place because radiation tends to break the DNA down into small particles.
18: I mean, the fact that bacteria can go into these very, very hardy spores is kind of incredible. I mean, how long do we think that bacteria, say, might be able to survive in conditions like space?
17: So some theories are that bacteria could potentially survive, at least in these spore forms, for potentially, you know, thousands, maybe even millions of years. But that's very hypothetical for now. We've only been able to test it for a few years on experiments on the International Space Station. Some of the research I was focused on was trying to extrapolate this to tens of thousands of years. And we were actually able to see that if in theory this is correct, that microbes, very sturdy ones or hardy ones, if they're able to revive themselves approximately, you know, once every 10,000 years or so, they could even survive living on the surface of Mars today. And they would just have to get into a safe enough situation where they're not exposed to too much radiation or other dangerous factors on the surface of Mars. Wake up, you know, repair all the damage that has happened to their cells while they were dormant or, you know, less active. And then they could go back into kind of more of a dormant or less active state for another few thousand years, and they should be okay. But of course, you know, we can't know for sure because we haven't been testing it for that long.
18: So if we think about George's question, then you're saying that a bacterium could be a good candidate for a microbe that survives in space, and they could also make us ill. So what sort of a risk is there that we could actually get an infectious disease from space?
17: So, you know, it's always important to be careful. And I always say, you know, rather safe than sorry. So, you know, in theory, if there are microbes in space, like on Mars, we should definitely be very careful if we bring any samples back. And that's called backwards contamination. And backwards contamination would be if, you know, we collect a sample from Mars, bring it to Earth, and then we could contaminate Earth with Martian microbes if they are dangerous to us in some shape or form.
18: Yeah. How seriously do NASA and other sort of space organizations take the idea that there is a small chance that there could be microbes on other planets or in space that we bring back to Earth?
17: Oh, it's taken pretty seriously. I think, you know, with the, for example, the Mars sample return mission, there was a mission that was planned to do that, but sadly that one has been postponed for some time. But they were definitely planning on having special types of, you know, containment labs on Earth where the samples would be stored and tested first before there's any chance of it contaminating our planet or causing any damage.
18: So there could be microbes out in the harshness of space. We know that there are microbes on Earth that are incredibly tough, potentially surviving for millennia by forming protective spores. Michaela mentioned plans for missions to Mars in the near future, which might use rovers to bring back Martian material for us to study here at home, and they could pose an infection risk. So are space agencies really prepared for that possibility?
1: Yeah, very much so. So we take really seriously this kind of question.
18: This is Silvio Sinibaldi. He's a man with a job title that makes him sound like a superhero, Planetary Protection Officer at the European Space Agency. And when NASA was planning their sample return missions to and from Mars, it was Silvio and his international colleagues that had to figure out how it could be done without compromising the health of Earthlings.
1: Yeah, so there are two levels of consideration that we are taking. One is the actual sample that are being retrieved on Mars. So for that, we have like a containment of a containment of a containment, so three layers of a containment. But then we also look at particles that could potentially cross-contaminate the exterior of the spacecraft. So we didn't want the particle that could have potentially cross-contaminate the outside of the spacecraft to even go close to the atmosphere on Earth.
18: NASA hasn't had to put any of these measures into practice just yet, as that plan to return samples from Mars has been postponed. But it's something space agencies around the world are taking seriously for future missions. But listener George asked about whether people travelling to the Moon or Mars might be at risk of contracting infections. Well, it turns out if you're an astronaut, you might get sick long before you touch down on another world. And that's what we'll be looking at next. You're listening to Crowd Science from the BBC World Service. I'm Anand Jagatia, and this week we're on a mission to answer a question from listener George in Kenya. Could there be life out there in space that could make us sick?
15: We've heard that microbes are amazingly hardy and have the potential to survive in extreme environments like the surface of Mars. But when it comes to space, that's not the only place they can be found.
19: What are all those microbes on the walls, on our equipment, on our laptops, on our clothes when we're in space?
15: This is microbiologist Kate Rubins, currently a professor at Stanford University in the US. She started out as a regular virologist until...
19: I was working on a grant one day and one of my friends called me and said, Kate, there's astronaut applications online. Didn't you want to be an astronaut when you were a kid? So I applied, not thinking that they would take a virologist. But as it turns out, there's a lot of interesting science in space that we can do around microbes.
15: And Kate's done plenty of it herself. As a NASA astronaut, she spent 300 days on the International Space Station doing microbiology in microgravity.
19: One of the first experiments that we did was actually sequencing DNA in space. The entire impetus for doing the DNA sequencing in space was microbial. So previously, if we had something growing on the wall or if an astronaut had an infection, you'd have to wait until a spacecraft was undocking from the space station. And we'd take that sample, put it in a spacecraft, burn it through the atmosphere, and then somebody would pick those samples up and go to the clinical lab and grow them up on plates to identify.
15: Ferrying microbial samples from the space station back to Earth for analysis wasn't exactly easy or practical.
19: The problem is a spacecraft only undocks every 3 or 4 months. And so if you have a bacterial infection, you need an answer within a day or two. And so we were very concerned about not having a way to identify the microbes. And so sequencing was something that we could do quickly without having to bring an entire clinical microbiology testing laboratory up to space, which would be very difficult.
15: But it's not just the microbes on the walls or the equipment of the space station that Kate is interested in. She's also been researching the ones that the astronauts on board might already be carrying inside them.
19: The viruses that you carry in your body can actually reactivate on the space station.
15: Kate wanted to understand more about a virus that causes a disease called shingles, or herpes zoster. It's the same virus that causes chickenpox or varicella in children. But in adults, the disease is much more serious. For most people, shingles is never a problem, as the virus tends to remain dormant inside them. But puzzlingly, again and again, astronauts, who are incredibly fit and healthy, seem to be getting ill with the disease. So, what's going on?
19: To have a really healthy 30 or 40-year-old get shingles might mean that the immune system's compromised, because that shingles virus is from chickenpox when you're a child, and it just kind of hides out. And until you're immunocompromised or you're getting older, it doesn't really cause anything. But since we were seeing these shingles eruptions, we knew that probably the immune system was a little bit compromised and that this virus had woken up and was reactivated again. So when we did some studies to find bits of that viral DNA or RNA, we were seeing it in anywhere from 40 to 60% of the astronauts had the shingles virus or other viruses in the herpes virus family.
15: So is it that being in space might somehow change your immune system and therefore make people more vulnerable to infectious diseases?
19: Yeah, absolutely. You know, we see this in a lot of astronauts. We started doing additional studies on the immune system, and we found that the immune system was a little bit dysregulated and depressed in space. And so NASA's concerned about viruses in the future or bacteria in the future, because you might not be able to fight them off. So we do a lot to prevent that. And we, in the 25 years of space station, we really haven't had an issue besides some of these dormant viruses.
15: So it seems that just being up in space somehow disrupts the immune system, making it more vulnerable to infection. And that's before you've even reached your destination. But what about all those microbes that Kate sequenced on board the space station? Could the environment up there be altering their biology too?
19: Well, the microbes are very unique in terms of their ability to sense their environment. They're single-celled organisms, and what's around in the environment, that's everything to them. And so they're very sensitive to things like stress. And the spaceflight environment, the microgravity environment, is filled with a lot of stress. Fluids behave differently. You've got some radiation up there. There's all kinds of new environments. And so it's a little bit concerning, because we have done other studies with bacteria, which demonstrates that they turn on some more virulent genes. So they become a little bit more pathogenic. So it's something that NASA is definitely keeping their eye on. It's a risk area.
18: Are some of these issues going to be even more relevant as we try to do longer lasting missions or missions to further away planets in space?
19: Absolutely. So the current program is talking about sustained lunar missions where we're going to the moon and we're staying for longer. And that really changes the medical care aspect, because on the space station, if somebody has a problem, we can send the crew home and get them to medical care within 24 hours. When you start talking about the moon, that's 5 days away, which doesn't sound like a lot, but if you have a raging infection, really could be a problem. So we need to think more carefully about what diagnostic equipment and what medical supplies we send up, various kinds of antibiotics and those sorts of things. The story really changes when we start talking about Mars, because for that mission, it's going to be 2.5 years. And once you burn your engines to go to Mars, you're not coming back. So I think this research is going to be increasingly important as we talk about longer missions.
18: So, George, you wanted to know if future missions to the moon, Mars, or beyond could put astronauts at risk of contracting infectious diseases that they might bring back to Earth. We don't yet know if microbes exist on other planets, but it's a possibility. However, we do know that the harsh space environment itself seems to make us more susceptible to infection. We've also heard that planetary protection is something space agencies take very seriously, and if samples ever return from somewhere like Mars, there'll be measures to quarantine them from the rest of Earth until they're deemed safe. But there's something else we need to consider here. What about the flip side to George's question? What if we are the ones who are infecting the rest of the solar system? It's something astrobiologist Mikhaila Musilova thinks about whenever she sees a rocket taking off.
20: 5, 4, engine ignition, 2, 1, 0.
21: NASA's 300 million mile journey from America's shore to Jezero Crater on Mars, the red planet.
22: I keep my fingers crossed for the astronauts or the payload or whatever that's being launched into space, but I am fully cognizant of the other payloads that could be on that spacecraft, like microbes hitching a ride to places like Mars.
23: Maximum dynamic pressure.
22: And I do always wonder, you know, are they going to survive the journey? Are they going to survive this other alien environment? And what became of these microbes?
18: In exploring other planets, could we be delivering microbes from Earth into the depths of space?
22: We have been sending all these different probes to Mars that are trying to study whether the conditions on Mars were ever favorable for life to be there. But at the same time, because we're sending things from Earth to Mars, it is almost certain that there are some microbes that have been able to, quote unquote, hitch a ride all the way to Mars, and they could even be there today. And so, you know, if we do find life on Mars one day, we'll have to actually first check that this isn't something that is a contaminant from Earth.
18: While it's unclear whether life exists in the rest of the solar system, we know it exists down here. So how can we avoid contaminating other planets? Well, it all starts with the shell suit and hair nets you heard me putting on at the top of the show. It's mandatory gear for entering the facility we're about to see in the south of England, Airbus Defence and Space. It's an ultra-clean factory where spacecraft and payloads are assembled for launch.
1: All clear room, the basic concept is minimising cross-contamination that generally comes from the outside world to the inside.
18: I'm back with Planetary Protection Officer Silvio, trying to put covers over my shoes without letting them touch the floor, and it's harder than it sounds.
1: What you need to do is pay attention on not touching any dirty surfaces, without being too strict here, but...
0: Have I failed by already letting mine touch the floor?
1: So you need to... First of all, is the other way around?
0: That's a bad start.
1: Yeah.
0: Right, okay. So... That's on now. Can we go in?
1: Yeah, of course. Please.
0: Whoa. Okay, this is really cool. So we've just walked through into basically like a big, what looks like a big aircraft hangar. It's like a big warehouse, but the walls are all kind of white. And around us,
6: Well, it's like the fanciest mechanics workshop you've ever seen.
1: That's right. It's like a mechanical workshop, but clean. This is where we are building part of the spacecraft that go to space. And the reason is because we want to avoid the so-called false positives. So these are the incidents that can happen when you search for life on Mars, for example, and you bring bacteria from Earth. And then you will screw up completely your investment, your mission that was aimed to search for life. And also, if you think about that, it's also responsibility aspect, because we want to other mission in the future to go to the same region of the same planet and be able to make science without being compromised by us previously.
6: Okay, so it's really important to make sure that the stuff you send to other planets doesn't have any microbes on or isn't contaminated with life.
1: No, exactly. So first of all, let me say that it's impossible to have zero microbe because we live in a world of microbes on Earth. So all we're trying to do is minimizing that contamination and making sure we don't have organisms that can proliferate on other planets. So in doing so, obviously, we need to take lots of measures. So you will see how we do that in a minute.
6: Cool. Yeah, let's go and have a look.
1: Okay.
15: Silvio takes me to another clean room, which is even stricter than the one we've just been in. In fact, we're not allowed in. But from a window, I can see someone working in a biosecure suit that looks much more cumbersome than what I just had to wear. We watch as he walks around with tools in his hand, working meticulously while a team of engineers is speaking into his ear from behind a pane of glass. Watching all this next to me is engineer Paul Meacham. For 14 years at Airbus, he led the build on the ExoMars rover project, which is scheduled to launch an autonomous vehicle to Mars in 2028.
2: The ExoMars rover is a European mission to look for signs of past or present life on the surface and under the surface of Mars.
15: Now that the rover itself, named Rosalind Franklin after the scientist, is finished, the team here is building the landing platform that will touch it down safely on the red planet.
2: So it's the first time anyone's ever taken a drill to Mars before to take samples from up to 2 meters below the surface, because that's where we think there could be a sort of an ice layer. And if our assumptions about life are correct, we expect to find some indication of past or present life in that layer.
6: How does the way you design something like this have to take into account the principles of planetary protection that we've been talking about?
2: It starts with material choices, because we don't want to take an organic-based material with us and that be detected by the instrumentation and think that it was actually signs of Martian life. So we can't use anything which is organic in origin, such as rubber. Instead, for example, the wheels of the rover have to be metallic and yet still behave like a rubber tire would in terms of sort of the squidginess, the compression, but without using it.
6: I mean, it just really highlights how much of an undertaking it is to make sure that as much as possible you're not taking anything with you into space to somewhere like Mars. What kind of numbers are we talking about? Like, presumably you can't get it completely sterile, or can you?
2: No, I mean, there's always going to be the reality that nothing will be perfect. What we tend to talk about is terms of number of bacterial spores that are on the surface. So to give you an idea, the rover was required to have less than 10,000 bacterial spores across the complete surface, which you'd normally find on sort of an eighth of a pinhead. It's a ridiculously small amount. And actually, through all the processes you see here, the material choices, the sterilization processes, we actually achieved 10% of that number.
6: So less than what you would find on a pinhead on Earth is what you are able to detect across the whole of the Mars Exo rover?
2: Yeah, every part of its surface, or every nook and cranny that they could hide, has to be inspected and checked. And that was the number we came up with, which when you compare to the millions of spores that we shed every 24 hours, we have to maintain that level of cleanliness, not just in the initial build, but throughout the entire test campaign over many years.
15: The efforts Paul and Silvio have described are incredibly impressive, but as we've heard, some tiny number of microbes will always slip through. If they did make it all the way to Mars, could they really survive the journey or the hostile conditions they'd encounter when they arrive? It's something astrobiologist Mikhaila Musilova has been studying at NASA's Jet Propulsion Lab, with bacteria called extremophiles that can withstand extreme environments.
22: So my work at NASA JPL was particularly looking at what would happen if some Earth microbes survive the journey all the way to Mars and land on Mars with a rover, what happens then? So I tested some of these very sturdy microbes and other extremophiles in Mars-like conditions. And, you know, no matter what terrible conditions I expose them to, whether very cold temperatures, very dry conditions, radiation, and so on, they were able to find a way to survive. And so that wasn't very good news for us from the planetary protection aspect, because there's, you know, a pretty high chance that we have transported various microbes to Mars over the years, probably, you know, hundreds or thousands at this point. And based on my research, there's a pretty good chance that some of them at least have been able to find a way to survive that and, you know, are probably still living or at least dormant on Mars today.
18: So, George, to bring it back to your question, based on what we know about the hardiness of microbes here on Earth, there's certainly a chance that something like bacteria or viruses could exist on other planets. Whether or not they could actually make us sick, if their biology would be compatible with ours, is another question entirely. But as we've not yet found any, we can't say for sure. Missions like the ExoMars rover may tell us in time. But ironically, it's our search for life in space that may have already taken microbes out there. It's a strange thought to imagine the first explorers to Mars getting infected by a mysterious Martian bug, only to discover that it's in fact something seeded from Earth decades before. That's it for this week. George, over to you for the credits.
8: 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The question was from me, George, in Nairobi. The presenter was Henan Jagatia and produced by Tom Bonnet. If you have got a question, email crowdscience@bbc.co.uk.
18: Thanks, George. And don't forget, you can also send a message or a voice note to us on WhatsApp. The number is +44 8000 314 773. That's +44 8000 314 773. Okay, bye.
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5: New research suggests that pregnancy rates decline markedly after women turn 49. We bring together three women to share their own experiences of the physical challenges and the heartbreak of unsuccessful fertility treatment.
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7: Hello and welcome to The History Hour with me, Max Pearson, the past brought to life by those who were there. This week, it's 90 years since the start of the Spanish Civil War. A former child refugee remembers the fear of Franco.
24: Well, Franco went once and the Basques didn't want him and he said he was going to make them suffer and he did. He never went back.
7: Also, the dramatic story behind the Kiss of Life photograph that earned a Pulitzer Prize.
25: By this time, J.D. Thompson had gone up there and was breathing into him, you know, and I could hear him say, he's breathing, so they started bringing him down.
7: And we go back to 1999, when Canada's map was redrawn to create Nunavut, a territory reflecting Inuit land rights.
26: It was a magic moment for all of us, because all the Inuit realized, here it is, we finally got it, we will now be able to take the next step.
7: That's after today's news.
27: BBC News with Emily Thomas. Andy Burnham is about to become Britain's seventh Prime Minister in 10 years. In his first address, Mr. Burnham is expected to say Britain needs a more stable and responsible type of politics. Here's Rob Watson on what's expected on foreign policy.
9: Andy Burnham has never really shown that much of an interest in foreign policy, but one of the first things that will happen to Andy Burnham when he gets into Downing Street is his kind of political advisors vanish and you get a security briefing. The main thing about foreign policy, that the watchword will be continuity and not change, emphasis on support for Ukraine, drawing closer to the European Union but not rejoining it, support for international institutions like the UN and multilateralism, and maintaining good relations with the United States, although maybe not too much sucking up to Donald Trump for Andy Burnham.
27: Donald Trump says Iran has been hit very hard by the ninth night in a row of US airstrikes. Iran, meanwhile, has continued to target US interests in the Gulf. Yolande Nell is in Jerusalem.
10: The U.S. Central Command has said that its strikes are aimed at degrading Iranian military capabilities that have been used to attack commercial vessels and civilian mariners in the Strait of Hormuz. The Iranian Islamic Revolutionary Guard Corps said that it had targeted and immobilized two oil tankers, and now maritime security officials have confirmed that there is one vessel that is currently adrift after it was hit by a projectile starting a fire. All of this has really helped to push up oil prices to this 1 month high.
27: Thousands of people have gathered in Delhi ahead of a planned march on Parliament. Protesters demand accountability in India's education system. Azadeh Mashiri is at the protests.
11: The chants from protest leaders have been claiming that despite every effort to quash their movement, they will continue to demand the resignation of the education minister after a series of controversies, including the leak of a national entrance exam, a key one, that forced students to retake that exam. But when I spoke to the leader of the CJP, the Cockroach Janata Party, he said the popularity of this movement speaks to the wide discontent amongst young Indians, who feel the unemployment rate is too high. It's double digits here in India, and they feel that mainstream politics is not listening to them here in India.
27: A Ukrainian official in the southern port city of Odessa says infrastructure has been damaged in a Russian missile strike. The Russian Ministry of Defense said it had struck fuel and lubricant storage tanks intended for the Ukrainian armed forces at Odessa's port. World News from the BBC. Health officials in the Democratic Republic of Congo say the number of confirmed Ebola cases has risen to more than 2,300, with at least 930 deaths. The health ministry says response teams are stepping up surveillance and contact tracing as the outbreak spreads across five eastern provinces. Police in Burundi say at least eight people have been killed and nine others injured in a crush at a religious gathering in the country's largest city, Bujumbura. An eyewitness said panic broke out as hundreds of worshippers tried to leave the evangelical meeting, which featured a well-known televangelist. President Trump has said that the jet recently donated by Qatar that serves as Air Force One will be sent away for upgrades following questions about its security features. Mr. Trump first flew on the renovated Boeing 747 at the start of this month, but a week later he unexpectedly used an older Air Force One. Football fans across Spain have been celebrating victory at the World Cup. The men's team won the tournament for the second time by beating Argentina 1-0 in the final in New Jersey. Dan Roan has been covering the World Cup.
12: It may not have ended with a classic final, but the biggest and longest World Cup ever did eventually produce worthy winners in Spain, and it'll be remembered as one of the most significant tournaments to date. Cape Verde and DR Congo provided some magical moments. The biggest stars delivered, and there were bumper TV audiences in the US, a country where the sport is trying to break into the mainstream. But there was also plenty of controversy, with fans facing unprecedented costs over tickets and transport across the three host countries. The tournament was politicised from the start, with some supporters, players and officials unable to attend matches due to American travel bans and visa restrictions. Iran faced obstacles throughout.
27: Our sports editor, Dan Rowan. And that's the latest world news from the BBC.
7: Hello, this is The History Hour with Max Pearson. The story is as featured on Witness History here on the BBC World Service. Coming up, a failed military coup in Turkey, the struggle for Inuit rights in Canada, the Pulitzer Prize-winning photo called The Kiss of Life, and the late Jane Birkin actress, singer, and designer of the ultimate fashion handbag. Before that, it's 90 years since the start of the Spanish Civil War, during which the fascist dictator Francisco Franco rose to power. Around 500,000 people fled the fighting, but some chose to return even as the conflict continued. Ivana Davidovich tells the story of one young refugee who went back to her country.
13: Spain's atrocity-spangled civil war burns and butchers into its ninth week. Already it's estimated that 25,000 have been killed, but less than half of those have died on a battlefield. Night after night, all over Spain, men are torn from their weeping families, lined up and shot. Scores of cities, towns and villages have been bombarded and burnt.
14: The war was fought between the Republicans, who supported Spain's elected left-leaning government, and the Nationalists, a right-wing rebel coalition led by General Francisco Franco. While 500,000 refugees initially fled Franco's fascist forces, around half chose to come back while the war was still raging on. One of those returnees was 8-year-old Felisa Umbon San Vicente from the village of Urduliz, next door to Bilbao in the northern Basque country. It's an autonomous community in the western Pyrenees, straddling the Spanish-French border on the Bay of Biscay. It has its own ancient language called Euskera. Felisa had already spent several months as a refugee in neighbouring France, when in 1937, her mum decided she'd rather bring her children back home.
16: Bilbao falls. At the feet of the conquering insurgents lies the capital of the Basque province. And as the tide of war rolls closer, inhabitants flee. And the victors enter. Their Carlist levies from the neighboring province of Navarre. Their Moors from across...
24: I was Basque. The Basque people didn't support Franco.
14: With Bilbao now under Franco's rule, little Felisa settled into a routine, but it was nothing like she had expected it to be.
24: I was supposed to start school before the war starts, and I was excited because I was going to go with my sister, so I didn't. And then when I came back and I went to school, all I did, we had to learn all the fascist songs, El Carasol. We had to sing with the hands like that.
17: With a raised hand.
24: With a raised hand.
17: Do you remember any of the songs still?
24: It's not the music. El Carasol con la camisa. Que tú portaste risa. All that, yeah. And then you finish, Viva Franco. Arriba España, viva Franco. Yeah. So it wasn't nice.
14: While at school, they loudly cheered, "Long live Franco, long live Spain," Felisa and her friends and family had to hide their Basque identity, and parents were scared to speak in front of their children.
24: We couldn't speak Basque. We couldn't even sing anything in Basque. We have to be careful. So you were told before you go out, do not talk about that. The grown-ups, they never wanted to go in front of the children. We were sent out because they were afraid we were going to repeat things.
14: And the consequences of speaking carelessly could be deadly. People would be imprisoned and some would never return, including Felisa's cousins.
24: They shoot him in front of the children because they were left-wing, and there were two brothers.
14: In this atmosphere of fear, people were even distrustful of their own community.
24: It was a lot, because a lot of people, they were denouncing even neighbours for one thing or the other. They paid them.
17: So were there also Basque people that were working for the regime?
24: Yeah, of course. Yeah. In the Basque country, it was terrible. It was Franco.
17: Do you remember Franco ever visiting your town?
24: Well, Franco went once and the Basques didn't want him. And he said he was going to make them suffer. And he did. He never went back.
14: The political situation in Europe was also weighing heavily on everyone's minds. Just as their own civil war was ending, Spaniards were terrified of what was happening in the rest of Europe. Adolf Hitler's Nazi Germany accelerated its aggressive expansionism and racial persecution, culminating in the invasion of Poland in September.
16: The responsibility lies on the shoulders of one man,
0: By his latest act of naked aggression, Hitler has committed a crime not only against Poland, but against the whole human race. Already German troops, guns and planes have crossed the Polish border to kill and to destroy.
24: I heard all about Churchill, Hitler, all those names. They were completely all the time talking about. They were worried that we were going to start going in the war as well with them. We just finished one. We don't want another one. Everything was Russian. Terrible.
14: That rationing led to what became known as Los Años del Hambre, the hunger years.
24: I remember I was walking in Bilbao with my mother, and I said, look, he's eating the bananas, the orange and peel. And my mother told me off. It was a man picking up that and he was eating from the floor. So there were people hungry.
14: Felisa was one of the luckier ones, as her father got work abroad and managed to send money to his family, even for little luxuries.
24: And then when my father starts back again to normal, we have coffee, we have sugar from Cuba, we have everything. So my mother will be toasting the coffee in the house with all the windows closed.
17: Why did she keep all the windows closed?
24: Because she didn't want the neighbors to know she has coffee. When you have something, you can give to a neighbor or something, but you can't feed the whole world and you feel guilty. You are having and they are not having.
14: The Spanish Civil War ended in 1939 with a total victory of nationalist forces led by General Franco. It's estimated around 500,000 people died during the conflict. Looking back, what was living through all of that death and destruction like for Felisa?
24: Funny enough, I realize when I see the war and children, they go through hell and they don't cry. And that's what you do. You don't even cry. You know something is very wrong. And you know that crying is not going to give you peace or anything. You just keep quiet and watch. And I think that's what I did. Nothing else. Because you can see your parents, the grown-ups, everybody's worried. Everybody is nervous. Everybody else is not normal. Nothing is happening that's normal. And then you don't even miss the things you used to have. You just even forget, I think. You know, I didn't even think of my toys or nothing at all. So it's very strange how we behave in cases like that. It's very, very sad.
14: Felisa eventually moved to the UK, to London, in 1954, when she was 25. She was working as a nanny and then married and had children. Although when Franco died in 1975 and living under his rule was two decades behind her, she says she could hear celebrations all the way from Bilbao.
24: The people that have champagne in the fridge waiting for him to die when he got ill. And the day he died, I don't know how many bottles of champagne they were drunk in the Basque Country.
7: Felicia Umbon San Vicente has made London her home for most of the past 70 years. She's now aged 97, and she was speaking to Ivana Davidovich. That was a very singular perspective, one person's experience of the Spanish Civil War. Sir Paul Preston is Professor of International History at the London School of Economics in the UK, and he can give us a broader picture. So why did Spain descend into civil war 90 years ago?
1: It goes back quite a long time before that, but let's start in 1931 when the monarchy of Alfonso XIII fell and there came into power a democratic regime, the Second Republic, which set about a sweeping set of reforms of all kinds. It tried to give a small degree of regional autonomy to the Basques and the Catalans. It instituted a major educational reform that for those who couldn't pay, there had virtually been no education before that time. It set out the beginnings of women's rights, trade union rights, and so on. And this, as you can imagine, deeply upset the established powers. In a nutshell, the Spanish Civil War was about them fighting back. The actual armed might came from the military, whose power had been curtailed, and it was supported ideologically by the Catholic Church, whose power at all, particularly the educational power, had also been curtailed. So that was what it was about in terms of Spanish domestic policy. Of course, it was all turned into something like a rehearsal for the Second World War, because what was happening in Spain had very considerable interest, particularly for Hitler and Mussolini, who wanted to use what was going on in Spain to break the hegemony in international relations of Britain and France.
7: When one thinks of a civil war, often you'll imagine one side versus another. But in Spain in the 1930s, when the fighting broke out, it wasn't that straightforward. Certainly the non-monarchist side fractured dramatically.
1: Well, indeed. I mean, there were both sides had quite a lot of strands, shall we say. In the case of the right, the military obviously had the upper hand in the sense that they were able to impose a certain internal unity. Whereas, in a way, I mean, one could say that the right knew what they were fighting for, whereas the left was fighting for what they'd never had, in a way. And so the left split into anarchists, communists, socialists, liberals, and so on. Plus, of course, whereas, again, the right had very strong support from fascist Italy and Nazi Germany, the only real external support for the Democratic Republic came from Soviet Russia and, to a much lesser extent, from Mexico. And obviously, the fact that Soviet Russia was communist, that meant that, in a way, what was a crucial help became a factor of further division.
7: And whilst all that was going on, how did ordinary Spanish families experience the conflict? Was it something which was all-encompassing all the time, or did it happen remotely for most people?
1: It depended on where you lived. I mean, there were parts of Spain that, you know, that were simply not affected. I can remember being in Soria, in the village where Orson Welles made Chimes at Midnight, and talking to a lady who was telling me that, you know, she remembered the war. And I was staggered because I knew that the war had not got anywhere near that part. And she was obviously talking in terms of a sort of folk memory. So there were lots of places where the war didn't affect. But of course, there was areas that supported the right and where the atrocities against the left were pretty massive. I think what one can say about those areas is that what is truly astonishing is that ordinary people, because the Republic had tried to give them so much, supported the Republic right to the end. I mean, it was horrendous if you happened to be in the firing line, as it were.
7: 90 years ago, but inevitably scars have been left. The nationalists won through, and we had the Franco dictatorship for many decades. Is that why the Civil War still matters in Spain today?
1: Yes, because there's a kind of contradiction that, of course, because it has never fully been part of the educational curriculum, obviously particularly under Franco, for fear of exacerbating hatreds and so on, there's all kinds of issues that have never entirely been resolved. There are still tens of thousands of unmarked graves, and so much of this is still to be resolved.
7: That's Professor Sir Paul Preston from the London School of Economics in the UK. The Spanish Civil War produced a number of searing photographic images, the most famous of which is The Falling Soldier, which supposedly shows the moment of death of a lone combatant. Our next story from the past involves an image when death was narrowly avoided. This is from America in the late 1960s. The photo, which won a Pulitzer Prize, is called The Kiss of Life. J.D. Thompson is the man administering the kiss of life in the picture, and he's been speaking to Patrick Keitley.
2: When you made the application out years ago, it was all kind of different departments within the city. I'd put down the electric department and had no idea I'd end up in the overhead part. It was a little scary at first when I was talking about it, but once I got to working there and seeing what was going on, I really liked it.
6: JD became a lineman, those daredevils you still see working at the top of electricity poles, doing the dangerous but vital repairs that enable us to keep the lights on, keep warm, and listen to the radio. To do this work, you have to be fearless yet respectful of the thousands of volts of electricity dancing around you on the line. This live wire, or energized work as it was known, all took place high up in the air, wearing protective clothing while suspended in a giant bucket.
2: You have to know how to do energized work. That's the big thing. Repair and maintenance and all this, you're working energized. And once you get over about 40,000 volts, 30 to 40, somewhere in there, the magnetic field is so strong, it shoves you back. It's hard to get on the line. But you would put on this suit, just like a rain suit, with the trousers and the top one, hood over your head. You had gloves on. And these gloves had carbon thread to them, which will carry the cart. And you tied your trousers and your one on your shoes and your gloves, you tied all that together so everything would be one thing, no sparks. That comes out to a ribbon. And then you're in the bucket. It's the only way you can do this. And you sew those sparks. That comes out to a ribbon. And then you're in the bucket. It's the only way you can do this. And you sew the ribbon out and it wraps around the line.

0: But Champion got ahead of him and reached out and grabbed a wire before he got it de-energized, and that's when it got hurt.
1: Electricity surged through Champion's body and his heart stopped. His life was in grave danger. But JD and his partner were still way down the road up their own pole when they spotted their colleague in peril.
0: We were so far away that I didn't hear the fellows on the ground hollering for help, but my partner was up the pole with me. We were just looking in that direction. He just told me something's wrong, and he started down. I come right behind him, but he made a misstep and hit the ground pretty hard there, and I just started running down the street.
1: As Champion dangled upside down from the pole, lifeless, local photographer Rocco Morabito happened to be driving past, his trusty Rolleiflex camera by his side. Here's Rocco telling his side of the story, courtesy of the Florida Times Union Jacksonville.com archive.
2: My assignment was to cover the railroad strike. When I went down there, I saw these men working. So I looked around, see if I could get a daily picture. But when I got down to the railroad, I took my pictures down there. And I said, well, I better get on in and get this ready for noon, because I had a 12 o'clock deadline. But I went back. I don't know what made me go back. The good Lord made me go back or something. I went back by where they were working. I heard all this yelling, people yelling. And this one woman was screaming. So I looked around, I saw him hanging there. I shot a picture, and I couldn't get him, so I shot another one. And I said, my God. So I run my car, told the city desk, I said, you better send an ambulance.
1: Time was running out as JD sprinted down the road and clambered up the pole towards his stricken colleague, still lifeless and hanging by his safety harness.
0: When I first started trying to get air into him, I didn't have him lifted up enough that would let his neck fall back. If your neck is closed off there, you can't get any air in him. But I did remember that from the training. But anyhow, I got up the pole with him and started blowing air in him just as hard as I could, and tried to hit him in the chest a little bit, and I never could really get a good solid lick in the chest, and I repositioned a little bit and really hit him good one time right in the middle of the chest, and I started giving more air, and he took a breath that was unreal. I never knew anybody could draw so much air in, but he was totally empty, and he come out of it then. Took him a minute to realize that I was there with him.
1: It was at this moment, as JD battled to save his friend's life high up on the electricity pylon, that Rocco captured the image that would win him a Pulitzer Prize.
2: So then I reloaded and went back, and by this time, JD was going up the pole and got him. And then four spans away, JD come from four spans away. By this time, JD Thompson had gone up there and was breathing into him, you know. And I could hear him say, he's breathing, so they started bringing him down.
1: With Champion being in such a perilous state as JD reached him, he was astonished he'd managed to revive his friend.
0: He was a blue-gray color. Terrible. But, I was really wasn't sure there was much hope there when I first seen him, but when he took that breath, I was relieved. We had a little trouble getting him to the ground, but that time another lineman was up all with me. I didn't know the extent of his burns on his body till we got him on the ground. In fact, by the time we got him to the ground, the fire department was there. But they were a mile from the scene when they called. They were there before we got him down. I knew later on, within an hour or so, that he was okay. You know, he was all right.
1: Despite being good friends, that day was not something they discussed as the years passed.
0: We had a close relationship for years and years, you know. But we never really dwelt on the accident that much.
1: And what of the historic photo itself?
0: Well, when I come down to running down the street, I seen a man with the camera, but I didn't have any idea what was going on there. But when this happened, actually, Champion got burnt probably within 50 foot of him, and he had a camera. Well, that evening, we was working a thunderstorm. We stopped to get something to eat. It's after dark, and the fellow that run the restaurant there at the Jacksonville Journal, which was an afternoon paper, evening paper, and he showed us a picture. We didn't know there was a picture, so he brought in and showed it to us. I really didn't think anything about this thing going worldwide than when I first seen it, you know, and it was sometime later before I realized just how far this thing did go. I mean, my dad had a cousin in Alaska that called him with

0: in a couple of days, seen the picture. The actual editor of the newspaper, it was quite a deal to get that in the evening paper, because at maybe 10 o'clock in the morning, that paper had to be on the street at 2 o'clock or something like this, I'm not sure. But anyhow, they stopped the press and got the picture in there. And the editor there put the kiss of life on that right now. The effects of that picture, I had no idea this would happen like it did, you know. And it still goes on today. It's kind of like every generation discovers the picture, you know.
1: J.D. Thompson and Randall Champion remained friends over the decades. Randall died in 2002. Rocco Morabito, the photographer, died in 2009. Recently, Electric Avenue in Jacksonville has been renamed J.D. Thompson Street in recognition of his heroic actions. Our reporter there was Patrick Keitley. Of course, you can see that remarkable photo on our website. Visit bbc.com/witnesshistory. And there's more from the History Hour in just a moment.
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1: Coming up in part two of the History Hour, how the creation of Canada's largest territory came about after a long campaign by the Inuit, street-to-street fighting in the failed Turkish coup of 2016, and the invention of the Birkin bag.
8: I drew on the Zik bag and I said, well, sort of like this. I decided I wanted it sort of more open than shut. So he said, I'll make you one. And I got a call a few weeks later to say, would I like to come and have a look?
1: That's after we get a summary of the latest world news.
9: BBC News with Emily Thomas. Andy Burnham is about to become Britain's seventh Prime Minister in 10 years. He'll replace Keir Starmer, who will formally offer his resignation to King Charles in the coming hours. Football fans across Spain have been celebrating victory at the Men's World Cup. The team won the tournament for the second time by beating Argentina 1-0 in the final in New Jersey. They're now world, European and Olympic champions. The US military has said it's targeting Iranian military command centres, launch sites and maritime capabilities on a ninth consecutive night of strikes. Iran, meanwhile, said it targeted US aircraft at Jordan's Aqaba airport and that two oil tankers had exploded after attempting to transit the Strait of Hormuz. Riot police have been deployed in the Indian capital, Delhi, ahead of a planned march on Parliament calling for educational reforms after exam papers were leaked. The authorities have not given it permission. Supporters of the youth-led cockroach movement are demanding the education minister resigns. Health officials in the Democratic Republic of Congo say the number of confirmed Ebola cases has risen to more than 2,300, with over 900 deaths. The World Health Organization says the epidemic is spreading rapidly and the true number of deaths could be higher. Police in Burundi say at least 8 people have been killed and 9 others injured in a crush at a religious gathering in the country's largest city, Bujumbura. An eyewitness said panic broke out as hundreds of worshippers tried to leave at the same time. President Trump has said that the jet recently donated by Qatar that serves as Air Force One will be sent away for upgrades. It was reported the new plane lacked sufficient security features, including anti-missile defences. Mr. Trump did not give any details. BBC News.
1: Welcome back to part two of the History Hour with Max Pearson. Still to come, as we relive the first-hand stories as told on Witness History this week, we're on the streets of Istanbul during an attempted military coup. And we have the story of what might well be the world's most fashionable handbag. But before that, we're in the high Arctic in the northern reaches of Canada. These vast, cold landscapes have been inhabited for centuries by the Inuit peoples. But in the mid-20th century, the Canadian government introduced a program aimed at integrating the Inuit into the mainstream of Canadian life. Perhaps unsurprisingly, the Inuit were not entirely happy. Sam Gruet has the story of the creation of Canada's largest territory and the fight by its indigenous people to reclaim their land and sovereignty.
10: We were young and we had a goal. We had an audacious goal to reclaim what Inuit have lost.
11: It's 1973, and across Canada's Arctic, a new generation of Inuit activists are organizing. Among them, Paul Kwasa.
10: There were a lot of traumas that Inuit had experienced, and we had to get over that hump. One way of doing it was to get back our territory, get back in recognizing that we have a unique language called Inuktitut. We have our own culture, and we don't want our next generation to lose anything anymore. We've lost enough.
11: Long before those days of political struggle to reclaim sovereignty over native Inuit land, we're going back to 1952, in a remote Arctic settlement where Paul started life.
10: My traditional name is Agulak. Was born in an igloo, not in a hospital, not anywhere, but in an igloo. And I'm one of the last generations to have experienced a nomadic way of life. We relied on the animals that we hunted, seals, narwhals. Those were our main staple foods.
11: With each season, Paul's small community would move across the vast ice plains.
10: The only contact we had with the outside world was when my father used to go by dock team to a Hudson's Bay company. And that would take about a day or two, maybe a week sometimes, travel just to get supplies. That's how we lived in the olden days before we got introduced to a European way of living.
11: That introduction came in the early 1960s, as Inuit families, like Paul's, were pressured to move to permanent outposts. At the time, Canada's government said it was to provide access to schooling, healthcare, and housing.
10: People started getting congregated to one particular location. They started limiting our way of hunting, our way of living. That totally changed our way of eating, our means of acquiring country food that we've been accustomed to for thousands of years.
11: At the same time, Inuit children began to be forcibly removed from their families and sent to residential schools. There, they were made to abandon their native languages and speak English or French, as heard in this CBC news report.
12: Our Lady of Good Studies.
10: I went to a residential school for 8 years, and I was about 9 years old. Children that as young as 5 years old were taken away from their parents. And that changed completely the way of thinking, the way of looking at our culture, the way of our language. We started losing all these things, and that's when the true culture was being lost.
11: Canada's government would formally apologize in the subsequent years and acknowledge the residential schools policy caused great harm. A $2.8 billion Canadian dollar settlement to native communities was made by the government in 2023. But despite the trauma endured, Paul says the experience gave him an important tool in the fight for Inuit sovereignty.
10: I picked up an English language that my parents didn't. So it gave us courage. We can understand them. They can understand us. We were the very first Inuks that became so fluent in English. You know, we didn't even think of the fact that Kaluna, where the white people were more superior than us. We didn't think that way like our parents did.
11: Fast forward more than a decade to the late 1980s, and Paul Kwasa had become one of the key figures in the movement to establish Nunavut. The name came from the Inuktitut word meaning our land. But at this point, it was part of the Northwest Territories, a large region in northern Canada controlled by the federal government. In 1989, Paul was appointed chief negotiator, tasked with persuading those in power to hand back control of the territory to the Inuit people, who lived there but had no formal ownership over it. But it wasn't easy.
10: Especially when the federal government was always giving us a hard time not to negotiate certain things, but yet we were persistent. We had to be pretty strong. We couldn't take no for an answer because we're talking about Inuit rights that have been ignored. And as true Canadians, if we are true Canadians, we're not second-class citizens.
11: Years of talks with the government in Ottawa had passed with limited success.
10: When we started first negotiating the Nunavut Land Claims Agreement, in there right away we said we also want our own Nunavut territory and our own Nunavut government. But at that time, the government of the day was saying, there's no way you can get a political deal. You cannot through land claims agreement. But we were persistent. It didn't matter which government was the government of the day. We went through three different parties throughout the negotiations, maybe four different prime ministers.
11: Then in 1990, an event elsewhere in Canada gave the Inuit people an opportunity to realize their goal.
13: Mohawk versus police, with their guns aimed at each other and one Quebec police force officer dead. That's the situation tonight at two native communities in the Montreal area.
11: The Oka crisis started as a dispute over plans to expand a golf course onto land claimed by the native Mohawk community in Quebec, but turned into a tense 78-day standoff with police and culminated in an operation by the Canadian Army. It drew national attention, including this report from the CBC.
14: On one side, heavily armed provincial police lobbed tear gas and stun grenades. The Mohawks responded with automatic firepower.
10: And we knew that was happening while we were negotiating our Nunavut Land Claims Agreement. And the federal government was looking terrible in the eyes of the Canadians because the way they were treating Indigenous people at that particular time. We said, look, we can uplift your ratings if you give us this deal. Give us Nunavut territory. Your ratings are going to go up. If you do, this had to be the moment or not. And we had to take that chance.
11: On May 25th, 1993, 3 years after the Oka crisis, Canada's Prime Minister, Brian Mulroney, signed the Nunavut Land Claims Agreement.
15: The North wants self-reliance, dignity, and prosperity brought about by economic development here in northern Canada.
11: Stood alongside him was Chief Inuit Negotiator, Paul Kwasa.
10: Oh, wow. I never can forget that moment. We were all here in Iqaluit, which was to be the future capital city of Nunavut. The Prime Minister Mulroney came in. We had invited Inuit from all over the territory. It was a magic moment for all of us because all the Inuit realized, here it is. We finally got it. We will now be able to take the next step on our own. The 1993 agreement was the tool that made the creation of a Nunavut territory and a Nunavut government become a reality.
11: It was 6 years later in 1999 that the newly created Nunavut territory would finally get its own government, official language and capital.
10: I look at it in a sense where I was born to do this. There were a lot of Inuit leaders that are not here now that done so much work. It is something that our ancestors would be very proud of. I'm never, ever going to be ashamed of speaking my own language again.
1: The Inuit politician and activist Paul Kwasa was speaking to Sam Gruet. From the frozen north of Canada, we turn next to the heated political atmosphere that gripped Turkey 10 years ago. In July 2016, there was an attempted military coup aimed at removing President Recep Tayyip Erdogan from power. A single night of violence that left hundreds dead and triggered major political changes across the country. In Istanbul, in the historic neighborhood of Çengelköy, on the Asian side of the Bosphorus, Emily Wither has been speaking to the neighborhood Mukhtar, that's the elected leader in the area, Can Cimucu.
16: Güzel bir cuma akşamıydı. Hatta ve hatta o akşam...
17: It was a lovely Friday evening. In fact, that evening, my wife was here too. We had our tea, I performed evening prayer, and after that, I live in the center of Çengelköy. So, as we were entering the house, my wife said, there's a big crowd. The thing is, the weather was very hot, and Çengelköy is an area known for its food. We get a lot of people here on weekends, so there was a big crowd, and my wife said, "John, come on, let's get ice cream." I parked the car, we're walking, and at that moment, citizens are running toward me. Just then, a friend of mine named Yüksel, I will never forget it, said, "John, something is wrong."
18: Can Cumhurcu looked around. Soldiers were passing through the neighborhood. At first, he thought it was normal. After all, there was a military academy nearby. Çengelköy is just south of one of the main crossings linking Europe and Asia, and it was when his neighbors started telling him the bridge was being sealed that he started to worry.
17: A woman from our neighborhood, like a sister to me, came up to me and said, "John, please help. They have detained my daughter on the bridge." When she said that, I said, "Allah Allah, something is wrong." I started heading toward the police station. I went in and looked at the television. The minute I saw the tank on top of the bridge, I said, "Oh no, there is an uprising." Because the thing is, I'd already lived through the coup in 1980. People my age know what this kind of event is because, simply put, the military has no business in a metropolis.
18: How were you feeling in that moment? Were you scared?
17: No fear whatsoever. Let me put it this way. We ran toward the bullets.
18: Without still really knowing what was going on, Can called all the men to the village square. And this quiet neighborhood found itself on one of the front lines of the attempted coup. Çengelköy is a socially conservative area that has always voted for the AKP, the party of Turkey's president, Recep Tayyip Erdogan, still in power today. Can and his neighbors were ready to fight. It wasn't the first time Turkey's armed forces had interfered in politics.
17: During the 1980 coup, we didn't know what a mobile phone was. We woke up one morning, pulled open the curtains, tanks in the streets. But here, what happened was, we established communication and invited everyone out onto the streets. Then around 9:45 p.m., a captain from Kuleli Military Academy came in front of the police station and said, "Clear these areas immediately. The army has taken over the administration." I said to him, "Are you out of your mind? Are you drunk?" He got angry. He had a weapon in his hand at the time and he pressed the weapon against my chest. And at that moment, the youth of Çengelköy formed a wall behind us, like a fortress.
18: There had also been gunshots in the capital, Ankara, and military jets and helicopters were in the skies. By that time, Turkey's then Prime Minister, Binali Yildirim, had officially announced an attempted coup was underway, blaming a group within Turkey's military for trying to overthrow the government. The coup plotters took over local media stations and forced one journalist at gunpoint to read a statement on air, saying a new constitution was being prepared, accusing the government of eroding democratic and secular rule of law, and that the country would now be run by a peace council. 20 minutes later, President Erdogan popped up on CNN Turk. A reporter held up her phone while the president urged in a video call for people to take to the streets to oppose what was happening. There was fierce fighting on the streets, especially in Çengelköy.
17: It was now around 11:40 p.m. The sounds of gunfire started falling very close to us. They were firing bullets at us. Around that time, the exterior light of the police station was on, a floodlight. I said, "Let's turn off that light so we don't become an open target." When I came back outside, I was hit by a bullet.
18: You can hear this man shouting, "They shot our Muhtar," as Can lies bloody on the street. As his neighbors pull him to safety, he's saying,
17: "Kids, get my food. You forgot my food over there. Imagine, at great pain, great agony, I felt that my food had come off. They tried to keep me alive by giving me oxygen, and then everything went white. And I said, this is death. So this is what death is.
18: As the neighborhood leader is rushed to hospital, the Turkish parliament is bombed several times, and the fierce fighting continues late into the night. But by around 9 a.m. the next day, it becomes clear the coup has not succeeded, and people start to cautiously celebrate.
19: Less than 12 hours after the attempted coup began, soldiers surrendered, walking from tanks with their hands above their heads. Equipment abandoned in the chaos.
18: Over 300 people were killed, including Jan's nephew. And Jan was among more than 2,100 injured that night. Shot in the groin, he did not lose his foot as he first feared, but he still feels a burning sensation. The attempted coup divided and transformed Turkey in ways still felt today. The US-based cleric Fethullah Gulen and his powerful Islamic movement was accused by the government of being the mastermind, a charge he denied until his death. The Turkish government detained nearly 300,000 people over suspected links to Gulen and suspended or sacked more than 150,000 civil servants. Hundreds of media outlets were shut and hundreds of opposition lawmakers jailed. Erdogan was accused of using the attempted coup as a pretext to muzzle dissent, an accusation he denied.
17: On the evening of July 15, 2016, people had come to Çengelköy to have fun. They had come to spend money. But when the situation suddenly changed, everyone said, yes, what should our priority be? It should be how we defend our homeland. What mattered for us was the survival of the state, the flag remaining on the pole. You cannot afford to think politically here.
1: Can Cimecu, one of the local leaders in Istanbul who fought to resist the attempted coup in 2016. He was speaking to Emily Wither. Finally this week, a moment from the past which has left its mark on the world of fashion. This is the story of the Birkin bag, a slightly oversized handbag designed in 1985, which has become the ultimate fashion accessory seen hanging off the arms of celebrities and socialites. Here's Jane Wilkinson.
20: The Birkin bag? Really?
21: When I'm tooling around town with that bag, I'll know I've made it.
22: But if you want the original, you'll need very deep pockets, as the BBC hinted at in 2025.
23: How would you like to own a piece of fashion history? Well, you're in luck, because Sotheby's is expected to begin auctioning off the original version of the iconic Hermès Birkin bag in Paris in just a few minutes.
24: We now come to the star lot of this sale, Lot 8, which is the original Birkin, created in 1985 for Jane Birkin. At 1 million euro, we start the bidding. 1 million, 1-1, 1-2, 1-3, 1-4.
22: For now, let's leave that Paris auction room as the bids begin and explore the legend of the handbag's history. It's the early 1980s, and the British actress and model Jane Birkin is living in France. She's become famous for her simple, relaxed style and for not carrying a traditional leather bag. Here she is, speaking to the BBC in 2018.
25: Because I had a rather famous basket before that was so well known that I was recognised from behind. People used to scream at Birkin just because of my basket.
22: But apparently her partner, the French filmmaker Jacques Doyon, is not such a big fan.
25: Funnily enough, Jacques thought that it was really diminishing for people to notice things that you have and to be known for any gimmick like that. And so Jacques did a reverse in his car. He squashed my basket. I picked up the things scattered from right or left. I put them all in a plastic bag and my agenda with things falling out of it because I had to go to London.
22: Jane and her plastic bag full of keys, money, makeup and an agenda head to the airport for her flight to the UK. And by the way, if you didn't know, an agenda is just a posh leather-bound notebook.
25: Got into the aeroplane, was upgraded as usual by Air France because they recognised me, to a rather chic seat next door to a rather chic man. And all my stuff fell around in an embarrassing way. And he said, you should have pockets made in that agenda. And I said, well, what can you do? Hermes don't make it with pockets. He said, I am Monsieur Hermes. So I said, oh.
22: Jane's right to be impressed. The chic monsieur is actually Hermes' then chief executive, Jean-Louis Dumas. What are the chances?
25: He said, if you give it to me, I'll put pockets in it. And I said, well, grand, that's wonderful. I said, why don't you make a bag that's bigger than the Kelly, twice as big?
22: To interrupt again, the Kelly bag was named after another actress, Grace Kelly, who became the Princess of Monaco. She famously hid her pregnancy from the paparazzi by covering her bump with an Hermes bag, which later became known as the Kelly. Back to Jane on the plane with Monsieur Dumas.
25: So there was a sort of sick bag. I drew on the sick bag and I said, well, sort of like this. I decided I wanted it sort of more open than shut. So he said, I'll make you one. And I got a call a few weeks later to say, would I like to come and have a look? And it was all in cardboard. It was lovely in cardboard. And he said, what leather would you like and everything? So I picked a black leather of some sort, as soft as I could. And then he said, I'll give it to you. So I said, well, wow.
22: And this is what the finished bag looked like. A rectangular holdall with a flap top, two rolled handles, four studs on the base, and a lock closure. Best of all for Jane, a mother of three young children, it could hold a lot of stuff. Monsieur Dumas was also delighted.
25: They thought it was so splendid. And he said, can we call this after you? And we'll call it Le Birkin. I was so flattered. I said, of course you can. How wonderful. Didn't think a thing about it.
22: Jane took the bag and reportedly forgot about the encounter. She was concentrating on a singing career. Remember the song, Je t'aime moi non plus, with Serge Gainsbourg? Well, that's her.
25: Contrary to what you might think, I'm quite cut off. I don't look at magazines. I'm not into anything very much. And somebody said, do you know that your bag is going for a fortune at Hermes? And it's the most well-known bag. And then when I went to sing in America, someone said, oh, Birkin liked the bag. I said, well, the bag is now going to sing. And then, what could you say? Sometimes one has a good idea.
22: But according to industry experts, the Birkin hadn't been an immediate hit. Sales only took off in the late 1990s, at the dawn of the luxury It Bag era. And of course, there was that cameo role in the HBO TV drama Sex in the City. Here's Kim Cattrall's character, Samantha, trying to buy one in 2001.
0: It's 4,000.
3: I know.
0: And there's a waiting list.
3: I assumed.
0: 5 years.
3: For a bag?
0: It's not a bag. It's a Birkin.
22: Interest soared. Soon the bag was turning up in pop culture, from TV episodes of The Gilmore Girls to the Hollywood film The Proposal. Rappers like Jay-Z, Drake, Cardi B, and others even sang about it.
4: Blue face, hundreds in my Birkin with the rubber band, making moves faster than the hour and the minute hand.
5: It's become the quintessential accessory that celebrities have bought in their droves. Kim Kardashian as a gym bag, Kate Moss as a nappy bag, and apparently Victoria Beckham is rumoured to own around 100 of them. So that would be costing her around $2 million.
22: Along with success came more exclusive models. Different sizes, colours and materials, including alligator, lizard and ostrich skins. Some studded with diamonds. And while the price tag ranged from a few thousand dollars to more than 200,000 for the limited versions, it didn't stop a waiting list from growing. But the bags weren't without controversy. In 2015, Jane asked for her name to be removed from a crocodile skin model. Here's NBC News.
6: Jane Birkin is demanding this particular bag be renamed amid concerns about how the crocodiles are treated.
7: Hermes responded with a statement. An investigation is underway. Any breach of rules will be rectified and sanctioned.
22: The company ultimately resolved the problem, calling it an isolated irregularity. And the Birkin name stayed. Meanwhile, Jane was making good use of her bag, covering it in slogans and stickers from the causes she supported, as well as adding key rings and charms.
25: It's very, very heavy. What it's very useful for is handing them over for charities. If you can prove that you've used it, and with me, it really looks as if they've been used, so I kick them about a bit, and then you can sell them off on internet. I've sold about three or four.
22: and after 9 years of use, Jane auctioned the original model to raise money for a French AIDS charity. Bought by a private collector, it came back under the hammer in 2025, 2 years after Jane's death, which is where our story began, with the sale of the first Birkin bag in Paris. Any guesses what it went for?
2: This is the moment the bidding stopped.
24: At 7 million euros.
2: The price, which includes taxes, works out at around $10 million. The auction lasted around half an hour, with the final price far in excess of what was predicted.
22: Yes, $10 million for a battered 40-year-old handbag. During her lifetime, Jane seemed reconciled to the fame it had brought.
25: I think I've done rather well out of Hermès in that they gave my name on the bag that I drew. True. But on the other hand, for the Americans to say, Birkin, like the bag. Yes, like the bag.
1: Jane Birkin, who died in 2023, leaving a legacy of more than 70 films, several hit songs, and a very fashionable handbag. $10 million. And that was Jane Wilkinson looking through the archives for that story. And that's where we have to snapshot the clasp on this edition of the History Hour. As ever, there will be more first-hand stories from the past for you next week. For now, though, this is Max Pearson from all of us here. Thanks for listening. Goodbye.

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Good morning, everyone. I am Pastor Brown from the Seventh-day Adventist Church, and today I'll be reading for you a few paragraphs from Steps to Christ by Ellen White, chapter 2, titled The Sinner's Need of Christ. Man was originally endowed with noble powers and a well-balanced mind. He was perfect in his being and in harmony with God. His thoughts were pure, his aims holy, but through disobedience, his powers were perverted, and selfishness took the place of love. His nature became so weakened through transgression that it was impossible for him, in his own strength, to resist the power of evil. He was made captive by Satan, and would have remained so forever, had not God specially interposed. It was the tempter's perfect purpose to thwart the divine plan in man's creation and fill the earth with woe and desolation. And he would point to all this evil as the result of God's work in creating man. In his sinless state, man held joyful communion with him, in whom all the treasures of wisdom and knowledge. But after sin, he could no longer find joy in the holiness and sought to hide from the presence of God. Such is still the condition of the unrenewed heart. It is not in harmony with God. It finds no joy in communion with him. The sinner could not be happy in God's presence. He could not shrink from the companionship of holy beings. Could he be permitted to enter heaven, it would have no joy for him. The spirit of unselfish love that reigned there, every heart responding to the heart of infinite love, would touch no answering chord in his soul. His thoughts, his interests, his motives would be alien to those that accurate the sinless dwellers there. It would be a discordant note in the melody of heaven. Heaven would be to him a place of torture. He would long to be hidden from him who is its light and the center of its joy. It is no arbitrary decree on God's part that exclude the wicked from heaven. They are shut out by their own unfitness for its companionship. The glory of God would be to them a consuming fire. They would welcome destruction that they might be hidden from the face of him who died to redeem them. It is impossible for us of ourselves to escape from the pit of sin in which we are sunken. Our hearts are evil and we cannot change them. Who can bring a clean thing out of an unclean? No one. The carnal mind is enmity against God, for it is not subject to the law of God. Neither can it be. Education, culture, the exercise of the will, human effort, and all have powers to prosper, but here they are powerless. Let us pray. Heavenly Father, today we give you thanks for this reminder that because of sin, we are separated from you. We also thank you, Lord, for the hope that we have that in Christ we can be restored. I pray for every listener this morning that they may experience this restoration in the precious and mighty name of Jesus Christ. Amen. Have a great day. And God bless you.

pleasant good morning to one and all, and welcome to the program, The Bible Says Podcast. 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Your presenter for the month of July is Pastor Tony Allen. Of course, I always like to acknowledge the founder of this broadcast, our retired Bishop Abraham Riley, and Sister Riley. Pleasant good morning to you too as well. This month of July, we are very much mindful. It's an important month for us. On Saturday, we celebrated the 31st anniversary since the commencement of the Supher Hills volcano. And we can truly say this morning, this Monday morning, that we are still here in spite of all of our difficulties, all the challenges we've had to undergo. So many of our people have left the island, devastation to different parts as well. And in spite of all of what we as a people here in Montserrat would have gone through, we are thankful that God has been our dwelling place. This morning, I want to address us from Psalm 91, verses 1 and 2, where the psalmist asks the question. As a matter of fact, he makes the statement, "He who dwells in the secret place of the Most High shall abide under the shadow of the Almighty. I will say of the Lord, He is my refuge and my fortress, my God, in whom I will trust." I am thankful that God has been our dwelling place over these past 31 years. In the midst of trouble and difficulty, God looked after us. In the face of danger, He sheltered, He protected us, He kept us safe. It is clear this morning that safety does not mean the absence of danger, but it surely makes reference to the one who is present with us. The powerful promise that this chapter opens up with is sure confidence of the God who is able to preserve and sustain us, who dwells in the shelter of the Most High. We know that dwelling speaks of living someplace, in some instances permanently. It is a place where even when trouble comes, that we have shelter, we have protection. We are in the hurricane season and we are making plans and preparation should anything that's coming our way, to make sure that life and limb are kept safe. We go through, we ask to trim branches that may be hanging over our homes. We are asked to do several other things to make sure that we are kept safe, even in time of storm. So, dwelling in the presence of God is significant for us, and it is this that we've been doing over these years that we can say
this morning that God surely is our home base. We've made God our home base. In spite of all of these challenges that Montserrat would have gone through, two powerful names are used for God here in these two verses. He who dwells in the shadow of the Most High. The Most High in Hebrew is El Elyon, which means God is supreme. Amen. God has been supreme above the Sufra Hills volcano. He was supreme over Hurricane Hugo back in 89. And through the various storms of life, He is supreme above your expenses, your medical issues, your health diagnosis, and even your fears. This morning, we say God is and has been the supreme one. Nothing, absolutely nothing, tops God. It's good to know that you can commence this new working week with the declaration that God is supreme. It's a good place to dwell in the presence of the Supreme One. But then also the verse goes on to say, that dwelleth in the secret place of the Most High shall abide under the shadow of the Almighty. And the Almighty in Hebrew is Shaddai, El Shaddai, which refers to His ultimate power. Amen. God is all powerful. He is the all-powerful protector who has been protecting us over this past 31 years. Glory be to God. It's not the force of the Sufra Hills, or its boundaries to which it could have come. Yes. It's nothing to do with the Sufra Hills volcano. It has everything to do with the all-powerful protector who has been protecting His children from year to year, from generation to generation. Oh, yes. And who has kept us alive. Yes. And who has kept us alive. Even to see.

When you think about a shadow, all of us, we know what a shadow is like. And when you're in someone's shadow, you know that you must be really close to such a person. So God's shadow shields you this morning and shields me from the intense heat of life's trials. And these are some really hot days that we have been experiencing, not just here in Montserrat, but across the region and even around the world. It's as if the world is on fire. We have wildfires and so much of different fires. If it's in Canada or in the United States, and it seems as if the smoke is causing a lot of difficulty for people and for planes and lots of other things, because it's so much of heat. And even some people even die from the intense heat. But in the shadow of the Almighty this morning, we are shielded. Whatever, whether it's the physical heat or the heat of some situation that you're going through, I'm saying to you that the Almighty's shadow, hallelujah, shields us from all of life's trials. And so quickly, the verse goes on to say, the psalmist said, I will say of the Lord. Oh yes, this morning as we go through this week, let's confess who he is to us. He's my refuge, he's my fortress. We speak so in faith, believing, amen, that who God is certainly is, it has been made a reality to us in our various situations. Declare who God is to you, my dear listeners, on this Monday morning, throughout this week, even before any storm arrives your way. Declare that he is your refuge, that place that you can run to for emotional and spiritual safety. Declare that he is your fortress, the strong wall, amen, that blocks the enemy from destroying you. We here in Montserrat can make such declarations. He's our refuge, he's our fortress. Let's trust in him as we go through today, Monday, and throughout this week. Whatever anxiety you may be experiencing, let the supernatural power of God be manifested in your life. Breathe easily. Speak easily. Because the Almighty God, the El Elyon, the Supreme One, the El Shaddai, the All-Powerful One, is standing guard to keep you, to protect you, to preserve you as you continue on life's journey. Hallelujah. Let us pray as we come to a close. Father, in the powerful name of Jesus Christ, your Son, God of might and of power, we are thankful that we can receive comfort from your word this morning. That as we dwell in that wonderful secret place and abiding in the shadow, Lord, we know that you will continue to watch over us, to keep us safe from harm and danger. You have been keeping Montserrat all these years, and we know that you will continue to keep us as life continues. Pray that you would strengthen your people. Let your blessings be upon us throughout today, Monday, and throughout this week, as we continue to declare that you are a refuge and you are a fortress.

give you thanks and praise in Jesus' name. Amen and amen. Well, my dear listeners, thank you for listening to this The Bible Says broadcast. Until I come your way next week, do have yourselves a marvelous Monday. God bless you.

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3: You've got taste.

119 verse 7. I will praise you with an upright heart as I learn your righteous laws. That is Psalm 119 verse 7. I will praise you with an upright heart as I learn your righteous laws. Something for you to walk in as you move through today, Monday, and of course into this brand new week. Good morning, Montserrat. Good morning to you, wherever you are. Waking up to another beautiful one, eh? As we welcome you to the breakfast show for today, Monday, 20th of our July in the year 2026. And of course, hoping that you had a wonderful, wonderful night's rest. And of course, a great weekend. Got some rest and all of that. Now you're ready to face this week with all the smiles and happiness in the world. And 25 minutes today is on the hour of our 7 o'clock. Maxi Priest, say a prayer for the world. Yeah, man, so many things happening around us in the region. In terms of ferries and all of that. In St. Lucia and in Guyana as well. So we say a little prayer for the world, huh? It's yours truly, Little Lenny, with you until 10 o'clock this morning. The Breakfast Show. And we are ZJB Radio. 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And of course on Facebook, ZJB Radio, the Spirit of Montserrat.

And of course, in the sports world, yesterday so many folks were in tune to the FIFA World Cup final. Yes, Spain coming out on top

I say good morning as well. And to the Argentina fans, good morning. Tough luck, huh? Mm-hmm. In the cricket world, yeah, England beating India by some 27 runs, a high-scoring affair there at Lord's. In the Caribbean, West Indies, they just needed about 20 more runs and then they would have pulled it off. But guess what? They went down to New Zealand here in Bridgetown, Barbados. So the series going to New Zealand, eh? As we get set for the final ODI tomorrow afternoon at 2:30. So what's happening this morning on The Breakfast Show? Should be heading into the UK a bit after 8 this morning. Then after 9, heading into Barbados, huh? Yeah, on Friday, would have heard of the passing of the late Sir Garfield Sobers. They're definitely going to make a link into Barbados, see what's happening over there. So definitely a packed program for you this morning, eh? The Breakfast Show on ZJB.

time waits on no man, huh? Already are 16 minutes on 7 o'clock. The messenger himself, knocking on heaven's door, Luciano. And a word from the Ministry of Health is that the Glendon Hospital Lab will be closed for routine testing services this week. Alright, so please take note of that. That's the Glendon Hospital Lab closed for routine testing services for this week. They'll be back up and running next week, God willing, alright? So if you're planning to do some lab works today or sometime throughout this week, change of plans. And emergencies will be facilitated via referral from the attending doctor at the casualty department. And of course, the Ministry of Health, they do apologize for any inconvenience caused. So from the messenger to Garnet Silk, something tagged Judge Nuts. Early movers, early risers, good morning.

So we're into Calabash Week of Activities, and today being Monday, yeah, the 20th of July, it's all about Sip and Craft, a taste of Montserrat, happening at our scoreboard this evening at 7, so you can go on out and be a part of that. Sip and Craft, a taste of Montserrat. Yesterday was all about Cala Splash and Neighborly Day. Saturday it opened with Seascape, the coastline tours, and kayaking. But today, all about sipping craft. 12 minutes on 7 o'clock. In comes Double B, Pooja Banton. Something tagged Hills.

8 minutes it is on the hour of our 7 o'clock. Getting set for the Captain and Mel birthday circle in a bit. Oh, we got the late great Bob Marley making his contribution to the breakfast show.

So the question is, do you know of anyone celebrating a birthday today or even an anniversary? You call me 491-7227-491-9064 or send in a WhatsApp message to 496-2885. It's Monday, 20th of July in the year 2026. And first up, I must send over some 15th birthday greetings to a beautiful daughter, Shakela. It is your birthday today, you're 15. Lots of love and all the best and nothing less from your mom, your dad, your grandma Tracy, your cousins Kezia, and Macy and Mara, and others all coming together to wish you a happy 15th birthday today. And they love you plenty. Shakela, enjoy your birthday, all right? Yeah, man.

So in just a bit, we'll take you over to BBC for the World Service News. Brother James White Jr., he'll be in with ZGB's Morning News.

So, must say good morning and happy birthday to cousin Nurse Lillian in Crow, UK. Lots of love, Nursey, from your cousin, Blondina in Leicester, UK. Wishing you all the best today on your birthday. That's Nurse Lillian. Enjoy your birthday, eh?

0: So we're seconds away from heading over to the BBC. So if you're celebrating today, just want to take the time out to wish you all the best today. Do enjoy, it's your day. And give the Father thanks, all right? And of course, if you're having an anniversary, hope you live to see and enjoy many more years together in love and happiness. ZGB, good morning.
1: Good day.
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0: Good morning. 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
1: Happy birthday to Cousin Kayla. Happy birthday to Cousin Kayla. Happy birthday to Cousin Kayla.
0: Yay! I like it. Have a good one.
1: Thank you.
0: All right. Bye-bye. Yeah, I like that. But we must head over to the BBC right now.
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4: Coming up on Outlook from the BBC World Service with me, Asya Fuchs. Yawande Kamalafe inherited two things from her family, her love of cooking and sickle cell disease. But it was the death of her older brother, who shared the blood disorder, that would stop her in her tracks and force her to ask, what now?
5: To this day, I still have difficulty believing that happened because I understand sickle cell to an extent where now I can say that it was either he didn't get enough fluids, he didn't get oxygen, or he didn't get the right blood.
4: Before his death, Yawande and her brother had enrolled in biochemistry classes. But as she began to rebuild her life, surrounded by textbooks she could hardly follow, something unexpected caught her eye and sparked a new dream.
5: I remember holding onto that pamphlet and thinking to myself, oh my gosh, like, wow, I could study to be a chef.
4: Yawande's story continues after the news.
6: BBC News with Emily Thomas. Andy Burnham is about to become Britain's seventh Prime Minister in 10 years. He's replacing Keir Starmer, who's formally stepped down in the past half hour by offering his resignation to King Charles. In his final address outside Downing Street, Sir Keir said he was proud of everything he'd achieved.
7: In 6.5 years, I took our party from a historic defeat in 2019, changed it so it was fit to face the country, and won a landslide general election victory in 2024. Since then, it has been the privilege of my life to serve you and this great country as Prime Minister. And I am confident that Britain is now stronger and fairer than it was 2 years ago.
6: Football fans across Spain have been celebrating victory at the World Cup. The men's team won the tournament for the second time by beating Argentina 1-0 in the final in New Jersey. Dan Roan has been covering the World Cup.
8: It may not have ended with a classic final, but the biggest and longest World Cup ever did eventually produce worthy winners in Spain, and it'll be remembered as one of the most significant tournaments to date. Cape Verde and DR Congo provided some magical moments. The biggest stars delivered, and there were bumper TV audiences in the US, a country where the sport is trying to break into the mainstream. But there was also plenty of controversy, with fans facing unprecedented costs over tickets and transport across the three host countries.
6: Donald Trump says Iran has been hit very hard by the ninth night in a row of US airstrikes. Iran, meanwhile, has continued to target US interests in the Gulf. Yoland Nell is in Jerusalem.
9: The U.S. Central Command has said that its strikes are aimed at degrading Iranian military capabilities that have been used to attack commercial vessels and civilian mariners in the Strait of Hormuz. The Iranian Islamic Revolutionary Guard Corps said that it had targeted and immobilized two oil tankers, and now maritime security officials have confirmed that there is one vessel that is currently adrift after it was hit by a projectile starting a fire. All of this has really helped to push up oil prices to this 1 month high.
6: Ukraine's president says Russia carried out one of its largest ever ballistic missile attacks on Kyiv overnight. He said Russia launched more than 40 missiles and over 100 drones, most of them targeting the capital. At least one person was killed. Further south, Ukrainian officials say 10 people are now known to have been killed in a Russian strike on a merchant ship near Odessa on Sunday. Ukrainian drones targeted Moscow and other regions overnight. BBC News. Thousands of young protesters in Delhi have been attempting to march on Parliament to demand reforms to India's education system. Supporters of the youth-led cockroach movement are calling for the resignation of the education minister over exam paper leaks. Hundreds of police and paramilitary personnel have been deployed. Some reports say officers have fired tear gas. Sudan's government has rejected new US sanctions over allegations that its army used chemical weapons in its war against the paramilitary Rapid Support Forces. Officials in Khartoum called the measures illegal and urged Washington to present evidence to support its claims. Richard Kagoe reports.
2: Sudan has repeatedly denied the allegations, describing them as baseless and politically motivated. The foreign ministry says Sudan complies with Chemical Weapons Convention and files regular reports to the international watchdog. The U.S. State Department announced new sanctions last month, but has yet to provide details of the alleged weapons. However, international media have reported that Sudan's army used chlorine gas near the Al Jaili oil refinery north of Khartoum in 2024. Washington has also imposed sanctions on RSF commanders, accusing them of atrocities.
6: Health officials in the Democratic Republic of Congo say the number of confirmed Ebola cases has risen to more than 2,300, with at least 930 deaths. The health ministry says response teams are stepping up surveillance and contact tracing as the outbreak spreads. A survey has found that most asylum seekers sent by Australia to the island state of Nauru for processing are unable to afford enough food. More than 100 people are currently being held there in offshore detention. Each of them is entitled to $180 every 2 weeks from the Australian government. Of those surveyed by the Asylum Seeker Resource Centre, all but one reported regularly skipping meals to make ends meet. World News from the BBC.
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11: In the headlines, the government of Montserrat restates its position on not giving up tax revenue and no increased tax revenue on sand mining. And regionally, a former FIFA vice president secures a landmark legal victory after more than 10 years of extradition proceedings. Good morning. I am James White Jr. and this is the Morning News in association with BBC Radio and TV.
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11: Now the news in detail. Minister for Finance and Economic Management, Premier the Honourable Reuben T. Mead, has restated categorically that the government will not give up tax revenue. Premier Mead made the decision after repeated calls for government to ease taxes to help residents as they face harsh economic times. He explains that the conditions that they have with His Majesty's government in terms of their contribution to Montserrat's budget is that they should raise the remainder of the funds themselves.
13: And yes, call it a windfall if you may, but remember, we're not increasing taxes, but we still have to create that fiscal space to be able to buy the things which we desperately need. And yes, it's good for me to give you a dollar off. But let me ask the question, Given the high price of fuel, have we moderated the way we drive in this country? Have we made any decision as to cutting back on artificial drives? In other words, places that you really don't need to go, but you still go because you want to go. Have we considered sharing of rides? These are things which we must do ourselves. Nobody's going to come and save us. We have to raise funds, and government cannot just give off taxes simply because it is going to make people feel good. We have to sacrifice in order to move this country forward. Yeah. It's not just about feeling good. Have you, and I ask a question, have you cut back on the amount of driving you do that are not necessary? Have you decided to drive a little differently? In other words, don't accelerate as much. When you're going down a hill, do you need to accelerate going down a hill? You can save 10 to 25% on fuel consumption by moderating the way you drive, and also cut out the unnecessary driving by planning. So don't go to Salem and then decide, yo, I need to come back to the north to buy something. Can that wait until tomorrow? Okay, so we have to do things ourselves and not just rely on government to say, okay, we're going to make you feel good.
11: Premier, the Honorable Reuben T. Meade. And Minister with Responsibility for Sand Mining, Honorable John Patrick Osborne, has responded to calls for increasing tax revenue on production of the commodity here. He claims that increased taxes prices domestic miners out of regional markets by artificially inflating their production costs without providing equivalent changes in competing jurisdictions. Minister Osborne highlights that because sand is a high volume, low margin, and locally sourced commodity, price hikes immediately erode profit margins and disrupt long-term supply chains.
14: There is something that people don't understand. Monsters is not the only island that's exporting sand. No, everybody's idea is tax the sand miners more. Okay, the sand miners have an expense. The sand miner is the biggest industry in terms of hiring people outside of government. What happens if I put on a tax on the sand that then makes their price no longer competitive with the rest of the region? Because some people have said, oh, well, you need to put out, you need to double it, you need to increase it, whatever amount. Let's say, for instance, they're selling for $14 a unit. I then add on another $3 a unit onto it because government wants to make more money. But then their sand now becomes $2 or $3 more expensive than Dominica, who is their direct competition. What happens to our volume locally? Do you think that people are still going to buy Montserrat sand more expensive than Dominica sand, which is actually washed? Now remember, in Dominica, the sand is washed additionally after they harvest it. So some people like Antigua see it as a better quality because they're saying they can finish with it a little bit better because it's washed and a lot of the sodium and everything, the sodium chloride and everything is out of the sand when you wash it. We don't have those facilities. I've spoken to the sand miners about why they don't have it. Apparently, it's a very big expense to get the sand washing facility. So we can't look at pricing ourselves out of a market, because what's going to happen is that you're going to have reduced volume and reduced income anyway from it if you're not competitive by price. So people have to stop thinking that, oh, we should just tax everything. We are already making some money out of it.
11: Honorable John Patrick Osborne. Changing community attitudes and cultural features is the foundation of successful development. And a former educator here is advocating positive change in attitudes to avoid conflicts. Speaking on the latest MSS Enhancing Quality Education radio program, former Montserrat Secondary School MSS principal Peter B. White stated that visiting other countries and experiencing how they operate can contribute to the positive attitudes that will impact on the various cultures. He contends that the positive changes can shift a community from a mindset of isolation or exclusion to one of inclusion, empowering marginalized voices, breaking down stereotypes, and fostering the social cohesion necessary to attract and sustain diverse economic and social opportunities.
15: I learned myself that my experience in going, you know, to another country to go to school and things like that have taught me that we need to change some of the attitudes that we have locally so that at the end of the day we don't end up like some places where you have conflict on a daily basis. Like, I think that's part of what makes Montserrat, I think, the way it is, you know.
16: It's special.
15: Yeah, it is. And we don't want it to deteriorate to the point where we have these conflicts simply because we don't try our best to understand the people among us and the culture that they bring.
11: Peter B. White. A former president of the Caribbean Development Bank, CDB, says he's part of a group that is working to develop a platform for the economic benefit of Montserrat and the rest of the region. Dr. Hygienius Jean Leon appeared on the What's on Your Mind radio program along with Premier the Honorable Reuben T. Meade, where they discussed the economic matters in Montserrat and from a regional perspective. He said the initiative is aimed at anchoring development and the well-being of people and the promoting of a viable, sustainable planet. Dr. Leon also spoke of strong institutions that can create the environment for genuine prosperity.
17: And to be able to do that, we need to be able to provide support, work with governments to be able to identify and design the types of investments that will be able to deliver on those outcomes. By extension, being able to access at affordable rates the financing that you need to be able to implement those investments. And equally important, being able to develop the capacity within countries, both at people and institutions, to break the dependency and create empowerment so that people can work together through, again, the principle of joint responsibility to get to these outcomes that not only will endure, but will be promoting a sense of well-being of community that people would want to be able to have. And so my greater vision is that whether it's Montserrat, the region, that these parts that we call home become places not people want to say they are nationals of, but become places that people want to believe they want to live in. And so migration becomes a matter of choice, not a matter of desperation. And then I am equally hoping that choice is we would opt to live here, work here, and enjoy the region as opposed to making a choice to go elsewhere. And that is only happening, I think, when we understand that the environment is fertile for us to live fulfilling lives, for our children to live fulfilling lives. And that's the goal that the institution, the platform that we are championing is looking to deliver on.
11: Dr. Hygienius Jean Leon. Montserrat is expected to be a part of an upcoming meeting of tax administrators and revenue management experts from the Caribbean community CARICOM in Guyana later this month. The Guyana-based CARICOM Secretariat has announced that the 27th General Assembly and Technical Conference of the Caribbean Organization of Tax Administrators, COTA, will take place from July 27th through 31st under the theme Future Ready CARICOM Tax Administration, Smart, Data-driven, and AI-enabled for sustainable revenue. According to the Secretariat, the events will bring together representatives of CARICOM member administrations as well as regional and international partners to examine the future of tax administration in an increasingly digital and data-driven world. It said the Guyana Revenue Authority, GRA, one of the 24 member administrations of COTA, will host the General Assembly and Technical Conference, and that matters for discussion at the Technical Conference include how technology, advanced analytics, and artificial intelligence can strengthen tax administration, improve compliance, enhance taxpayer services, and support efficient and sustainable revenue mobilization across the community. A high-level regional meeting on tax and development, which will be held in collaboration with the Organization of Economic Cooperation and Development, OECD, and other regional and international partners in the taxation arena, will also be held during the week. The Secretariat said that meeting will provide a strategic forum for dialogue on opportunities and challenges confronting CARICOM economies, including Montserrat's, and their tax systems in an evolving global tax landscape. The CARICOM Secretariat said the staging of the COTA 27th General Assembly and Technical Conference reinforces a shared commitment to build resilient, efficient, and future-ready tax administrations that can support sustainable development throughout the Caribbean community. In other news, former FIFA Vice President Austin Jack Warner has secured a landmark legal victory after more than 10 years of extradition proceedings, as the High Court has permanently halted efforts to send him to the United States. Justice Karen Reed delivered a 71-page judgment finding that the state violated Mr. Warner's constitutional rights by unlawfully pursuing the case. The court ruled that the continuation of the extradition proceedings breached Warner's rights because the authority to proceed, ATP, which launched the process in 2015, was issued without the legal safeguards required under the Extradition Act of Trinidad and Tobago. Justice Reed also found that the Office of the Attorney General repeatedly misled the courts by claiming a special bespoke arrangement existed with the United States to protect Warner under the International Specialty Rule when no such arrangement actually existed. The Specialty Rule is a principle of law ensuring that an extradited person can only be prosecuted for the specific offenses for which extradition was granted. Evidence obtained through a Freedom of Information request in 2023 revealed that the state had actually relied on general treaty provisions rather than the specific arrangements it had claimed to have negotiated. Justice Reed was critical of the state's conduct, describing it as a serious breach of the duty of candor and an abuse of the court's process. The judgment noted that while the initial misunderstanding might not have been deliberate, the state failed to correct the record once it became aware the bespoke arrangement did not exist, allowing courts to proceed on a false premise. This conduct was found to have violated Mr. Warner's constitutional rights to liberty and the protection of the law. As a result of these findings, the judge ordered that the extradition proceedings be permanently stayed. Warner was awarded damages for the breaches of his constitutional rights, and the Attorney General was directed to pay his legal costs. Furthermore, the court restrained the Attorney General from enforcing previous costs orders made against Warner during earlier stages of the litigation. The legal battle began in May 2015 when the United States requested Warner's extradition for alleged money laundering offenses. Warner challenged the process through various levels of the judiciary, eventually reaching the Privy Council, which had dismissed his appeal in 2022. However, the subsequent discovery regarding the non-existent specialty arrangement fundamentally altered the case, leading to this final ruling. An assessment of damages is scheduled for September 30th, 2026. Deputy Governor of the Barbados Central Bank, Michelle Doyle, has revealed some of the features that will soon be available in the new banking payment system. She made the disclosure during a discussion on instant payments at the quarterly meeting of the District Grand Lodge of Barbados Scottish Constitution. The event was held at the Masonic Center in St. George. Trevor Thorpe filed this report.
16: The phase two improvements expected in the coming weeks will include user fees for businesses. Deputy Governor Doyle says stakeholders and users can expect a more robust and efficient payment infrastructure as these enhancements are implemented.
18: We have allowed the participants to determine what type of fee structure would work based on how they engage with their corporate clients, and they will submit that to us for review. And then come September 15th, those charges will come into play. What we have done, though, is to segment how those charges should be applied. So whether it's a micro or small business versus a business of a larger scale, small business versus a business of a larger scale, there will be some type of tiered allocation.

0: sale on that account, what you are bringing in related to sales and any other activity that you put through on that said account.
1: The Deputy Governor also shared that plans for cross-border transactions are currently underway, and this development is expected to boost regional trade, create new business opportunities, and foster stronger economic ties among participating nations.
0: The way we are approaching it is through a system that is used on the African continent by a Frepsin Bank. So the model of how this can all work is already there. We're not reinventing the wheel, but it does mean that the respective players have to be ready in order to facilitate this, and that's the time component that I can't commit to.
1: She told the gathering the initiatives will align with global trends towards faster, safer, and more convenient digital payments.
2: That report from Trevor Thorpe in Bridgetown, Barbados. And finally, in the news in Guyana, Public Works Minister Juan Edgehill said preliminary reports suggest that a massive wave may have caused the MV Barima to capsize Saturday night while en route to Port Kaituma, a small village in Guyana's Barima region. The vessel was carrying 116 passengers and a crew of 17. As of Sunday, authorities had rescued 67 people, and Edgehill expressed confidence that everyone on board would be accounted for. Speaking with the children of crew member Richard Moe Sr., the minister said preliminary information indicated that a large wave was the likely cause of the incident. Edgehill emphasized that the MV Barima was operating well within its licensed capacity. Earlier, during a news conference, Edgehill cautioned that it was still too early to draw definitive conclusions about several aspects of the incident, including the identities of those rescued. He added that Health Minister Dr. Frank Anthony is coordinating a major medical response across regions 2 and 3 with healthcare personnel on standby to treat survivors as they arrive. Meantime, Guyana's Department of Public Information, DPI, reported that the search and rescue operation had made significant progress, with 67 people, including 15 children, rescued. And that was a look at the news, which came to you in association with BBC Radio and TV. Up next, we'll have Sports Zone, which comes to you in association with MS Osborne Limited.
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6: Starting off with football, Spain finally broke Argentina's dogged resistance in extra time to win the Men's World Cup for the second time with a 1-0 victory. The Barcelona winger Ferran Torres scored the only goal of a disjointed game that was almost ruined by Argentina's spoiling tactics, which backfired when they were reduced to 10 men for extra time by the late dismissal of Enzo Fernandez for 2 yellow cards. Spain had dominated throughout, having 20 shots to an extraordinary 2 from Argentina, both as they chased an equalizer, and were finally rewarded when Torres broke the deadlock in the 106th minute. Argentina did not attempt a shot on goal until the 115th minute, when Lionel Messi, making his final World Cup appearance, struck the ball at the head of Mikel Merino. Still in football, Bukayo Saka revealed he wanted to play more at the World Cup after scoring a hat-trick to earn England a bronze medal against France, after Thomas Tuchel tactically left him out of the semi-final loss to Argentina. Saka hit a treble in a crazy 6-4 win over France in the third-place playoff, which included 2 first-half goals in an England performance that completely contrasted from the semi-final loss to Argentina. Meantime, Jude Bellingham became the first Englishman to score 7 goals at a single World Cup with a late strike in the 6-4 win over France. The Real Madrid midfielder was level with both Gary Lineker

0: who scored six times at Mexico 86, and teammates Harry Kane, who netted six in Russia in 2018 and at this tournament. Bellingham, who is 23, was brought on in the 79th minute and scored with the final kick of the game, leading a counter-attack from the halfway line to the France box before beating a defender and slotting into the bottom corner. In cricket, Ben Duckett's century and Sam Curran's late burst of wickets inspired England to a series-clinching 27-run win over India in the third ODI at Lord's. Duckett struck 141 from 135 balls, the highest individual ODI score at Lord's, and his fourth century in the format, before 41 from just 13 balls by Joss Butler helped England post a daunting 387, setting India 388 to win. Rohit Sharma led the chase with 138 off 110 deliveries, registering his 34th ODI 100 and sharing century partnerships with Shubman Gill with 77 and Virat Kohli 74 to keep India firmly on course. India were 303 for 2 and needed 84 from the final 39 balls when a decisive 7-ball spell saw Curran with 4 for 75 dismiss Ishan Kishan, Shreyas Iyer and Kohli, halting India's momentum as their chase fell 27 runs short. After losing the series opener by 6 wickets at Edgbaston, England bounced back to secure a 2-1 ODI series victory over the world's top-ranked side, adding it to their 4-0 T20 series whitewash of India. In Formula One, Mercedes' Kimi Antonelli re-established the Constables' championship lead that had been eroded in the past three races with victory in the Belgian Grand Prix, while teammate George Russell crashed out. The Italian fought back from losing position during a virtual safety car period to catch and pass Ferrari's Charles Leclerc for his sixth win in 10 races this season. Russell, meanwhile, was taken out in a collision with Ferrari's Lewis Hamilton on the opening lap and has dropped to third place in the standings, 50 points behind Antonelli. Hamilton was re-promoted to second place in the championship, 5 points ahead of Russell with a fourth place finish. Red Bull's Max Verstappen took the final podium place. And finally, in athletics, legendary sprinter Shelly-Ann Fraser-Pryce says returning to athletics after giving birth was tougher than people would imagine. After the birth of her son Zion in August 2017, Fraser-Pryce went on to win 100 meters gold at the 2019 World Championships.
1: I remember saying, I'm coming back, and I said, I trained up to about 5 or 6 months, and then he said, you know what? My body has been doing this for years. I'll be fine for the next 6 months. Took the time off, and I enjoyed my pregnancy. Rough, but I enjoyed my pregnancy, right? And I decided I was coming back. Nobody was stopping me. So I had my son via C-section, which is something I didn't plan for.
2: Yeah.
1: So that kind of delayed me going back to training. But I knew it in my head that I was coming back. So when everybody was saying, oh, Shelly, and she just stay home and be a mom. Oh, she won Olympics already. She won world champion. She'll be fine. Whose life is it? It's my life. I get to decide.
0: Fraser-Pryce competed for another 8 years before finally calling time on one of the greatest ever sprinting careers in 2025. After 18 years of intense competition and many duels, Fraser-Pryce shared one word that would describe her as an athlete.
1: I think my superpower would have to be, I would have to say, why I say resilience. Like for me, it no matter what environment, circumstances, obstacles, disappointment, I will bounce back. That's my superpower. You can count on it. You can bet on it. You can put your hopes on it. The man them used to say in my community that every time them are going to a championship to run, them gone at the store gone bet because them no say never give them a medal. That's the spirit that I have.
0: Shelly-Ann Fraser-Pryce.
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2: All right, so ZGB's morning time now, 25 minutes, moving up on the hour of 8 o'clock. And it's now time for the local weather forecast from Montserrat, and this is valid up to 8 a.m. tomorrow, Tuesday, July 21st. Dry, stable, and hazy atmospheric conditions will continue to persist and restrict shower activity across the area today into the early portion of tonight. Thereafter, a marginal increase in moisture and instability associated with the movement of a weak trough into the area could increase the chances for shower activity over and around the islands during that time. The weather today, partly sunny and hazy conditions in general, with a 20% or a slight chance of a brief light shower. Weather tonight, fair to partly cloudy skies initially, with brief cloudy spells and a 60% or moderate chance of brief passing showers, mainly after midnight. The winds east northeast at 7 to 18 miles per hour with lighter spells overnight. Seas 1 to 1.5 meters or 3 to 5 feet. The sun, it will set at 6:45 this evening and it will rise tomorrow morning at 5:47. And that's it for the local weather forecast for Montserrat, and this is valid up to 8 a.m. tomorrow, Tuesday, July 21st, which came to you in association with Ashok's Supermarket.
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The family members say, sadly missed, a long life's way, quietly remembered every day. No longer in our lives to share, but in our hearts, you are always there. It is with a heavy heart that the family of Mrs. Margaret Rodney, formerly of Windy Hill, Montserrat, but who last resided in the United Kingdom, announces her passing. Mrs. Rodney passed away on July 5th, 2026, at their 70-year-old family home in Hackney, London, in the company of her children. Mrs. Rodney, known to all as Margaret, was the wife of Mr. James B. Lewis Rodney, also known as Nicky Lewis, who passed away last year. Left to mourn are her seven children, Jim, Leroy, Joyce, Peter, Joseph, Lorraine, and Sharon. Six grandchildren and one great-grandchild, and also her church community. The Thanksgiving service to celebrate the life of the late Mrs. Margaret Rodney will take place at midday on Tuesday, July 21st, 2026, at St. Mark's Rise Church in Dalston, London, E8. This is the church where she got married to her childhood sweetheart, the late Nicky Lewis Rodney, over 62 years ago. Those we love can never be more than a thought away. For as long as there's a memory, they live in our hearts to stay. May Margaret's soul rest in sweet and perpetual.

More precious was the light in your eyes than all the roses in the world. It is with deep sadness and grief that the family of Sylvia Cooley Watts, formerly of Corkill Village, Montserrat, but who last resided in the Bronx, New York, United States of America, announces her passing. She transitioned peacefully on June 30th, 2026, at Jacoby Hospital in the Bronx, New York. She was 82 years old. Her parents, Rose Elizabeth and James Watts, preceded her in death. Sylvia was the mother of Stanford Chicken Watts, Ivan Watts, Franklin Watts, Clinton Watts, and Alvin Watts. Casella Watts predeceased her. Goddaughters Cheryl Princess Farrell and Elizabeth Beth Lindsay and their families in New York. Grandchildren Staniel Irish in the United States, Delano and Frondell O'Brien, and Devane and Casella Brown in the United Kingdom. Great-grandchildren Una O'Brien, Una Leah, Jason, and Jaden Johnson, all in the United Kingdom. Grandnephews Derek White and Lloyd Martin Jr. in New York, and Aaron White and their families. Nieces Valerie, Denise, and Annette White in New York, Beverly White in Pennsylvania, Jordan White in New York, Rose White Martin, also in New York, Staniqua Martin in Long Island, Eslyn White and Roslyn Martin in the United Kingdom, and Cassandra Watts in Connecticut. Claudette Sutton, predeceased her. Also left to mourn, her sister, Inez Elizabeth White in Pennsylvania. Her other sister, Annie Watts, preceded her in death. Brother, Leroy Watts and family in the United Kingdom. Sylvester, predeceased her. Brother-in-law, Adolphus White in Pennsylvania. Daughters-in-law, Andrea Watts in the United Kingdom and Aisha Irish in the USA. Cousins, William Ryan and Tony in Canada. Extended family members to include Alicia Bramble, the Watts family, the Ryan family, Kathleen Tewitt and Esley Ryan in the United States. Best friends, Agnes Castle, Martha Thornhill, Lucy O'Brien, Rachel West and Sarah Lindsay, and Charles Sup Amer in the United Kingdom, Jane Coco Mead and family in the USA, Nan Allen also in the USA, Denzel Daly and John Cabey in Boston, Mary Diet in Canada, Fan Boston in Antigua, Big Joe, Mike, Maurice, and George Mead in the United States, and George Ryan in Antigua, and many more too numerous to mention. Her caregiver, Mary Allen in the Bronx, New York. The Thanksgiving service to celebrate the life of the late Sylvia Cooley Watts will be held on July 25th, 2026 at Butler United Methodist Church, 3920 Paulding Avenue, Bronx, New York, at 10:30 in the morning. Viewing will be at 9:30 a.m. According to the family, we are assured that although Sylvia is absent from this world, she is now present with the Lord. May her soul rest in perpetual peace and rise in a blaze of glory when the trump of God is sounded.

long sadness, but gratitude for his life, that the family of John Alexander Mawson, affectionately called Juan Mawson, formerly of Montserrat, announces his passing on July 2nd, 2026. He was born in the Dominican Republic to the late Lillian Gums Mawson and Charles Joseph Mawson. He was raised in Curacao before making Montserrat his home, where he became a pioneer in the island's industrial development, building Montserrat's first seaworthy metal vessel, the Lilibee, and introducing the trades of arc welding, scuba diving, advanced automotive mechanics, and ironwork to the island. He survived by his devoted lifelong partner, Barbara Johnson, his siblings, Jose, Violet, Palmer, James, Katharina, Juliana, and Ashley Mawson. His children, Denzel White Mawson, Lynn Robinson, Charmaine Sweeney, Dave Robinson, Augustine Sweeney, Raquel Allen, Craig White, Juanita Mead McIntosh, Jose Mead Town, John Mead, and Sabria Harvey, 30 grandchildren, 15 great-grandchildren, and a host of nieces and nephews, relatives and friends, including the extended Mawson, Weeks, Butler, Howe, Silcott, and Kernan families. Funeral arrangements will be given in a subsequent broadcast.

ZGB's morning time now, 13 minutes, moving up on the hour of 8 o'clock. It is with deep sadness that we announce the passing of Eleanor Mead, affectionately known as Nan Osborne, formerly of Townhill, Plymouth, Montserrat. Nan was born on April 29th, 1929, and passed away in Hanwell, London on the 11th of June this year at the age of 97. She is survived by her beloved son, Samuel Osborne, also known as Sammy Poopy, many relatives and friends in Montserrat, the United Kingdom, and the United States, too numerous to mention. The funeral service for the late Eleanor Mead will take place at 12 o'clock today at St. Miletus Church, 1 Church Road, Hanwell, London, W73BA, United Kingdom. Burial will follow at 1:30 p.m. at the Greenford Park Cemetery, Windmill Lane, Greenford, UB69DR, United Kingdom. The family extends sincere thanks to all for their prayers, condolences, love and support received during this difficult time. May she rest in peace and rise in glory. The family of John Sunny Beach, formerly of Windy Hill, Montserrat, and later of Birmingham, England, announces his transition from this earthly realm on Saturday, June 14th, at the age of 92. A man of great character and warmth, Sonny was a pillar of his community and will be deeply missed by all who knew him. He is survived by his devoted wife, Sarah Beach, and his five children, Meredith Brown, Elvis Buffon, Rachel Irish Register, Allison Beach and Michael Beach, adopted sons, Alvin and George Gerald. He was a beloved father-in-law to Mervyn MacArthur Brown and Kevin Register. His legacy continues through his nine grandchildren, Kezia Robinson, Khadija Farrell, Keely Jarvey, Jaden, Sophia, Shanice, Tyrese, and Josiah. He also leaves behind several nieces, nephews, and cousins, including Mary White, Mary Arno, David Brandt, Daisy Buffon, Joycelyn Buffon, Jennifer Buffon, and Nathaniel Pork Buffon, as well as his close friend, James Sprocket Allen. Funeral service for the late John Sunny Beach will be held this Friday, July 24th, at 10 a.m. at St. Barnabas Church, Erdington High Street, Birmingham, B23-6SJ. Burial to follow at Quinton Cemetery, Halesowen Road, Birmingham, B62-9AF. Following the burial, a reception will be held at 3 p.m. at Heartlands Social Club, 62 Ashton Church Road, B75RX. The family of the late John Sunny Beach extends their sincere gratitude for the outpouring of support during this difficult time. Your thoughts and prayers are greatly appreciated. And we here at ZJB do extend our deepest sympathy to those who are left to mourn.

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1: So we have 5 minutes on the hour of 8 o'clock. And just to remind you that the Glendon Hospital Lab closed for routine testing services for this week, for the entire week. And emergencies will be facilitated via referral from the attending doctor of the casualty department. So please take note of that as you move. Well, just to inform folks living in Salem, Flemings and Hope, you will be without electricity tomorrow morning from 8 until 12 noon. That is for folks living in Salem, Flemings and Hope. You will be without electricity tomorrow morning from 8 until 12 noon. Then on Thursday, July 23rd, Dick Hill, Judy Peace and Peaceful Cottage from 8 until 12 noon. The Disaster Management Coordination Agency, DMCA, urges all residents, contractors and construction workers to secure or remove loose materials around their homes and properties. 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Do you have diabetes, pre-diabetes, or are you at risk of developing diabetes? Do you have a foot ulcer, a wound that is slow to heal, numbness, tingling, poor circulation, or other concerns about your foot health? Registration is now open for the Feet for Life clinics taking place from the 26th to the 31st of October this year. To register, call or WhatsApp Pink Ribbon Charity Montserrat Inc. on 496-7465. That's 496-7465. Or register through your health center. Places are limited, so register early. Well, the Department of Labor looking for a bartender or cashier. Interested persons should be able to balance cash and check, have excellent or have experience in a similar background, be mature with excellent customer service skills, be trustworthy, reliable, and punctual. Qualified persons are asked to submit a written application to the Department of Labor, and they should do so by tomorrow, Tuesday, the 21st of July. A local business is seeking the services of a person to fill the position of an electrician. Key responsibilities: install electrical wiring, chondrics, cable trays, lighting, outlets, panels, and other electrical equipment. Read electrical drawings and project plans. Carry out electrical work in accordance with project specifications and electrical codes. And you should be able to work on a shift from 2 to 10. Qualified persons are asked to submit a written application to the Department of Labor, and you should do so by this Friday, July 24th. For more information, call the department at 491-4010. The Department of Agriculture, in collaboration with the Montserrat Arts Council, MAC, invites all farmers, fishers, agro-processors and artisans and the general public to the Montserrat Calabash Market Day and Food Fair that's happening on Friday, July 24th from 7 a.m. For further information or to confirm participation, please contact the Department of Agriculture on 491-2075 or 491-2546. 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Giselle's Bar in Sweeney's is hosting an exciting night of pools and dominoes tomorrow evening, starting at 6 as part of our Calabash festivities. 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The Department of Information, Technology and E-Government Services, DITES, invite parents and guardians to register their children for the ICT Summer Club 2026. The three-week ICT Summer Camp is designed for children aged 9 to 12 and will provide an exciting hands-on introduction to coding, AI, web and game design, digital creativity, online safety and other emerging technologies. The ICT Summer Club will run from Monday, August 10th to Friday, August 28th from 9:30 a.m. to 3:30 p.m. at the ICT Lab Innovation Center. To register, visit the Government Information Unit Facebook page to find the link and complete the online registration form, or contact DITES on 491-7379 for more information. And that's it for this bulletin. A minute it is, moving down past 8 o'clock. And this bulletin came to you in association with our good friends at the Bank of Montserrat Limited. Well, it's now time for the program This Week with the Nurse.

0: Welcome to this week's version of This Week with the Nurses. Throughout today's program, the nurses will seek to educate you, the listening audience, on matters pertaining to your health and also provide information on activities and development within the nursing department. So please stay tuned for the program This Week with the Nurses.
1: Good day, listeners. I am Listra Fagan, ward sister of the obstetrics ward at the Glendon Hospital. Today, I will be discussing a very sensitive, real, and necessary topic, elderly neglect. When we hear the word neglect, we often think of abuse, but neglect can simply mean not providing the care, support, attention or companionship that an older person needs. It can happen at home, in care facilities, and even while someone is in hospital. As a nurse, I have personally witnessed a rising trend in our elderly being admitted to hospital and remaining there way beyond their discharge date. This means they are treated, recovered, and are medically ready to go home, but remain in hospital because they have nowhere to go or no one is able to care for them. Some receive very few visitors, and sadly, some pass away without having their loved ones by their side. Imagine no visitors, no loved ones to be seen, yet you hear a long list of names of relatives and friends called in their death announcement, many living right here in Montserrat. It is a very painful and disheartening trend to witness within the nursing profession as we treat and care for these elderly patients day after day and witness their sadness and longing for home and family. In Montserrat, we have an aging population, and the sad truth is, one day, many of us will be in that same position. That's why we need to start thinking differently about how we care for our older adults. As family members or members of the community, there is always something we can do to help overcome the problem of elderly neglect. When your loved ones age, don't ignore them. Take a few minutes out of your day to sit and chat with them, pray with them, sing with and to them. If they are hospitalized or in a care facility, visit them and ask if you can be involved in their care. At Glendon Hospital, we encourage relatives to be a part of the care of their loved ones. For example, you are more than welcome to assist with feeding and baths. Sometimes, your presence is the greatest gift you can give. I would also encourage you to plan for the future. I would first advise that we start planning for the elderly in our lives. Identify carers in the community who can support our elderly relatives. Make their homes adaptable for aging by installing grab bars and improving wheelchair accessibility. You can even attend classes in caring for the elderly to better understand their needs. Be active in helping our loved ones age with independence and dignity. Next, I encourage all working persons to start having real conversations about retirement and health needs as we age. It's never too early to start planning. Put some money aside for your care in the future. There is a proverb that says, "Do unto others as you would have done unto you." Hence, we need to place real value on our elderly, recognizing the sacrifices and contributions they would have made for us and to society, and remember that we too are aging and would want to be treated with dignity and respect. If you are looking after your elderly relatives, I applaud you and encourage you to continue. If you have an elderly relative and you have not been playing your part, then I encourage you to start today. If there's someone you've been meaning to visit, call, or spend time with, let today be the day you do it. Don't wait for a funeral to celebrate their life. Let them feel your love while they are still here. After all, aging is a journey we all hope to take. Remember, the care we show our elderly today is the example we set for how we ourselves may one day be treated. So let's break the cycle of placing our elderly in care homes and the hospital and neglecting them. Thank you for listening. Do have a productive week.
2: There's a candle in every soul.
0: You have just heard the program This Week with the Nurses. 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

0: 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We are bringing together four dynamic minds, blending the fierce energy of youth with the depth of wisdom of our elders. 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

0: All right, so we have 13 minutes moving down past the hour of 8 o'clock, and the family of Joseph Benjamin Weeks expressed their heartfelt gratitude to the staff of the Glendon Hospital for the love, care, and attention provided to their loved one before his passing on June 20th. Special thanks to doctors who cared for him, including Dr. Bufang, Dr. Benito, Dr. Kasim, Dr. Skerritt, Dr. Armstrong, Dr. Figueroa, and all other doctors and medical professionals who assisted in his care. The family would also like to thank the Dietary Department, Environmental Services, Housekeeping, Pharmacy Department, Lab Department, and X-ray Department. Your kindness and dedication were deeply appreciated. To everyone who offered words of encouragement, supported the family, and prayed for their loved one, a heartfelt thank you. All right?
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2: The Ministry of Agriculture is informing the public that the procedure for an animal to be slaughtered at the Braids Abattoir has been modified. Farmers are now required to reach out to the Veterinary and Livestock Department to register their animals for slaughter, ensuring that the necessary checks are conducted prior to the animal's arrival at the abattoir. Any animal that has not been registered with the department for the essential checks and documentation will not be permitted for processing. It is important to note that registration for slaughter can occur up to 1 week before the scheduled slaughter date to guarantee that all animals are processed in a timely manner. The Veterinary and Livestock Department can be contacted at 491-2076 to schedule appointments.
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Come on, come all, don't stay away. The Alicant Rectory Lawns is the place to be that day. 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
1: Ali Ugana, let us come together August Monday under the spirit of emancipation. 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

0: Students are encouraged to express their views in short stories, poetry, and art. Prizes will be awarded in 4 age groups, from 5 to 19. So parents, guardians, this is your chance to support, to see, and hear the youth present their poetry and short stories while experiencing the many other displays in the museum. There'll also be performances by the Junior Masquerades, Steel Pan Group, and other cultural appearances. The public is also invited to dress in African attire, as prizes will be given to the best dressed male and best dressed female. So dress in your finest African wear. Come and celebrate the Emancipation Experience on Monday, August 3rd, 10 a.m. at the National Museum in Little Bay.
1: Right, so ZGB is a morning time now, 26 minutes moving down past the hour of 8 o'clock. And the following today's indicative rates in Eastern Caribbean dollars for key international and regional currencies. 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Barbados dollar, 1.35000. Canadian dollar, 1.92534. 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Euro, 3.08759. Pound sterling, 3.63488. United States dollar, 2.70000. And Ghana dollar, 0.01303. And those were the ECCB rates for today, Monday, the 20th of July, which came to you in association with our good friends at Nigel Osborne Enterprises Limited. 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

0: Yeah, sometimes you have to do several things, you know. 25 minutes it is, 25 minutes on 9 o'clock. That's our morning time. Hoping that you're well, you're good. Yeah, sometimes when, you know, you get caught up in all of that, time just moved by so quickly. And it has been a week on. But I say good morning to Sister Kima Allen. How are you doing? Good afternoon to you. It's after one.
1: Yes, it is. Good morning to everybody listening in Montserrat and everybody across the world. Thank you for listening to me again today. And thank you, Lenny, for having me this morning.
0: Indeed. I know I was scheduled to do this with you last week. I had it all planned, but I was in and out of, you know, different shifts and so forth. So didn't get the chance to. So decided to pull you in this morning just to really recap, you know, the Mapa Fun Day and what transpired last Saturday. If you can, in a nutshell, tell us, how was it? And your thank yous and all of that, your big thank yous.
1: Oh, yes. I just want to firstly say huge, huge thank you to all the volunteers and everyone who came out. I know a lot of people traveled from far to come out to the Mapa Family Fun Day last week. And do you know what? I just really, really want to thank you guys for coming out and really supporting the effort. As I said, Mapa was going since 1969, and to be able to do something where we are able to put Mapa on the map, to speak, in Haringey, where it's now becoming, I like to say, I'm more of a household name. And so people begin to understand the work that Mapa has been putting into the charity over the years. And, you know, to have so many of our Montserratians, young and old, in between, far, that come from so far to support the event, it was just really incredible. So I want to firstly thank all of you Montserratians who listened to me, and all of you who traveled from wherever you are across the United Kingdom, and even abroad, because there were some people who traveled abroad just for the event as well. So I want to say huge, huge thank you to you guys as well. You know, when we did this project, when I thought about it in January, we were thinking about how could we do this project and make it easily accessible, because obviously cost of living is really, really expensive for some people, and we wanted to do a free event. You know what? We couldn't have done this event without the sponsors. So for me, I need to say huge thank you to, am I still there?
0: Yes, you're here. I'm with you.
1: Okay. Mm-hmm. Okay. I want to say a huge, huge thank you to all the sponsors, right? Bank of Montserrat, thank you so much for supporting our elderly and moving waves as well. The charity who's also come on board to help with that too. So huge, huge thank you to Bank of Montserrat. Firstly, I also want to thank ZJB Radio, because of course you guys have been promoting the event from day dot. And so thank you so much to you guys to Newmont Travel. You know, thank you to Newmont Travel. You know, Montserratians has always been to Newmont travel from Montserrat to Antigua back and forth for since the volcano started, and we've came here the only travel agency that we've actually thought about and know about was Newmont Travel. So they've been with us for such a long time, and to be able to sponsor the event to make it come to light, I need to say really, really huge thank you to them. You've got Emerald Rock as well, who helped us with the promotion, MJ Promotions. You've got Project Services as well, who's helped. And, you know, Haringey Council, again, they've sponsored the park. They've really been such a supportive backbone, I guess, for us to make sure we have the park free of charge so that we are able to put on this event. And also we had the mayor from Haringey who came out to support and said a couple of words. And, you know, I need to also thank Gregory and and Vicky Storm, because they hosted the event. And, you know, it was one of the things, you know, one of my aspiration. I've been doing this in terms of helping promoting a lot of Montserrat initiatives, and I've been doing this for decades now. And one of the things I like to do is to be able to spot new talent, and this for me worked fantastic. One of the highlights I thought of the event was the fact that Vicky and Gregory Willock was able to host the event, and I'm so pleased that they've done that. They actually had the mayor dancing as well, so it was fantastic to see. So I really want to thank both of them for coming on board as well to support. I've got our resident DJ Diamonds, who pull it all together in terms of all our music as well, entertainment for the day. So I need to thank him too. Also in terms of entertainment, we had some artists. We had Adrian Jaffers and Contagious. I mean, they've always supported MAPA. I mean, of course, if you've seen the Senior Citizens Dinner in April, they both of them had supported MAPA then, and again they supported MAPA in the on the fun day. And Drago, I mean, that's, you know, somebody said to me, how did you get Drago? And you know, this is really something that I said, I think, on the show, that it just seems to all align. It was just a more of an accident where I met him. I just sat next to him, and one day we were at a meeting, we just sat next to him, and I just started talking. And then it was just all happened, right? It all happened where he was like, yeah, he was so happy to perform. And so I need to really shout out to Drago and Kenzie. Both of you guys have been such really huge supporter and to me, and of course to MAPA over the years. So, you know, thank you so much for coming out and performing as highlight as well for the show. I can't continue without thanking the vendors, because we had a lot of vendors who came out, a lot of food vendors, and we had arts and crafts, and they've been really, really supportive to MAPA throughout the years. Remember, MAPA's been doing this for such a long time, the fun day, and to make this a more of a bigger scale with all the vendors, or so many loyal vendors, if we want to put it that way, as well, and returning vendors and new vendors as well. So again, thank you guys so much, so much for supporting. And of course, I want to also extend to the MAPA team, MAPA exec team as well, for coming out and also supporting on the day.
0: So I see someone else joining the conversation. We'll get that person in just a bit. But Kima, what's next really for MAPA? Will this be an annual event in the summertime? Speak to us in terms of that.
1: Yeah, MAPA, and it's an annual, MAPA Fun Day has always been an annual event. And for me, it's moved from back of a churchyard to a community center and to a huge park. So we want to make this a fixture. We want to make sure that it's something for the Munster community to look forward to annually. So we'll be working on that. We'll be continuing to working on events throughout the year as well, which you'll learn a lot more coming up soon as well. So yeah, I mean, absolutely, we'll continue to promote and, you know, continue to work with the Western Munster community to continue to make sure that we ensure that Munster, our talent, our artists, our food, our culture is showcased in the United Kingdom. We've been doing this for such a long time. We'll continue to do that.
0: Mm-hmm. Well, Keisha, you're on with us. From your standpoint, how was the event on July 11th?
2: Hello, everyone in Munster and around the world. Thank you for having me on the show, Little Lenny. I must tell you, it was a brilliant day. It was a fun-packed day. We set out with, you know, we've been planning the whole event for 6 months. We brought on board Empress MJ to help us with the marketing and the promotion, and just to see that it came to light was absolutely brilliant. The only issue I have is and I'm gonna be honest, because we got to do something about it, Little Lenny, is we did the whole plan of the event was for everyone to come early at 12 o'clock on the day. We came on your show multiple times to tell people show up on time, because we had a packed event with multiple charities, like Moving Ways to help with the elderly, you know, Haringey Football Association to support the games, athletics, and so on. So we were hoping we had a lot more people showing up at 12 o'clock. And I don't know what's happening, but we're going to have to shift the culture a little bit, because a lot of them showed up around 3 o'clock. But we're going to have to do some work on getting people out more early on. But other than that, I think it was, the whole show was exceptional. What I'd advise Kima and the exec team of MAPA is the format. I think we should keep it that way, where we tailored the whole family fun day, obviously retain it as a family focused event. So, you know, focusing on the event, the elderly as well as children and in between, and making sure that everybody is not left out in any way. And so overall, I think it was a great day, great experience. I think this was the first time we've seen Drager on stage. What we heard about Drager before, I mean, to be honest, he is really electrifying. I mean, he is such a great performer. And I think now I've seen all the Johnsons. But obviously, we knew of Scrappy before. We knew Kenzie. Kenzie also performed on the day, which was just brilliant. So glad he showed up and supported his brother. And I just wanted to also say to the Munster community that family is really talented, and surely that they should be celebrated. So that was really a highlight for the day, just to see that kind of come into life. And Kima touched on Saga and Vicky Storm. I don't know how she managed to spot them and pull them together, and just to see them perform, it was like a natural. It was so natural, as if they've done this before. It was really amazing to watch. And shout out to all the vendors who came in. I mean, Kim might have told you that we put out a flyer early on in January to say Rapper is having an event, and about within 3 weeks. Vendors from Munster community just came inundating Kima to say that they wanted to support the event. And so we want to really reach out and thank every vendor that actually reached out to Mapa and made it a special day. Mm-hmm. And also just the sponsors, I just want to thank there's so many sponsors. Ches Mungo Villa, we understand that there are a lot of uptake on the raffle. So clearly the whole point of the Family Fund Day is it's actually a fundraising event. So Mapa benefited very well through that campaign. So that was really good. Thank you very much, Ches Mungo, Dr. Gary Morton. Mm-hmm. Yes, and also the Wisdom Group, Bank of Munster. That was excellent to see the elderly people coming out. They were under the shade, but they went when Wisdom Move, the two people from the two people from Moving Wave said, they need people to come on and do dancing, and they came up and they showed up as well. So that did work wonderfully, just to see that come into light. All the other Kima touch on the other sponsors, really appreciate the fact that you are supporting a charity organization. It makes a difference when we see our private companies coming, recognizing the whole point of social responsibility, and actually taking going forward and make a change and making a difference in our local community. So we really appreciate that. And Kima said, touch on Haringey, we believe that Haringey is now the whole home for Munster community, and we want to appreciate them for sponsoring the park as well. So overall, Little Lenny, I think it was a brilliant day. The ability to a team of us, 23 small team trusted by the executive of MAPAR, to actually pull this together, very small team, and it came to light. And I just want to thank ZJB. You got to really shout out to you guys. It's wonderful just to be able to come on live and share. As Kima might have told you, you're aware that I tend to be the one behind the scenes. So in terms of the safety, the security of of the guests, as not guests, the individual coming to the event, I that was my responsibility. And for me, obviously, it was a success from my end to ensure compliance on all that was done. So really grateful for that. Thank you, ZJB.
0: Indeed. And quickly before we come to a close, I realized I was watching someone's live and the children were having a hard time doing the tug of war. So I don't know who can pull that out. Maybe they need some training in the tug of war. Who can take that up quickly?
1: There's two things I want to mention there, because with the tug of war, fantastic. It was such fun entertainment, yes. But the girls win and the women win, so that's a highlight there. So perhaps next year we'll see if the men or the boys actually win. But it was great fun. Vicky, I need to say this. One of the other highlights was the masquerades. Teaching the kids how to dance masquerade was such a highlight. My nephew came home and said to me, "I can dance was Masquerade though, so it's such a highlight. And to see all the young children from around the area, not just monstrations, we're talking about people in Haringey, children in the Haringey area learning our culture. This is just fantastic to see. And so it's such a highlight to be able to pass on our culture to the next generation, to the next generation. And this is what it's all about. So fantastic. Kudos to Saga and Vicky once again for hosting the show, but also for making sure that it runs on time and everybody has such a fantastic time. So thank you. And Lenny, before I go, thank you, Lenny. I've got to say thank you for getting us on every week and for hosting the show as well. So brilliantly, thank you again.
0: Indeed. Anything else, Keisha, before we wrap up for today?
2: Yes, just an addition. So many of you know Kima as part of, you know, supporting the Munstrat community for many, many years now, you know, via, you know, speak with the early days with Jonas Ponting and, you know, bless us, rest in peace, Laza Howe, to writing for Munstrat Reporter. So she's been in, you know, supporting the Munstrat community for many years. And also she's responsible for the Munstrat Connection page. And just to let everyone know that that has been now a CIC, which is a community interest group or community interest organization, which of course was now recently established by ourselves. And the objective is now to go do a little bit more for the menstruation community in terms of seeking funding and further support within the local community as well. So you'll hear a lot more about what the work that Menstrual Connection is doing and building on, and obviously you'll see more of Kima as well.
0: Okay. Christmas market is the next one, Kima.
1: Christmas market is the next one, and you'll be back up there, Lenny. You'll learn a little bit more about it, and we'll share it with everybody as well. But we're drumming up now. We're starting the organizing on the Christmas market. So yes, it's exciting. It is exciting. Yes.
0: And just if you can, just give us a sneak peek into the date if you have it already.
1: I think it's the 7th of December. Let me just double check my diary. I think that
2: it has to be slightly early to keep. We are now very mindful of people traveling to London, to Montserrat around that time as well. So we try to make it as early in December to give people a lot of time to go to the Montserrat Festival or Carnival in December. So it's probably more likely to be the first week.
1: It's the 5th of December.
0: So you've heard it first, December, right here on ZGB. The Christmas market put on by MUPPA is scheduled for the 5th of December, 2026. Kima and Keisha, all the best. And of course, we'll hear from you later on in the year. All right. Enjoy the summer.
1: Brilliant. Speak to you later.
2: Thank you. Right.
0: God bless.
1: Everybody.
0: Bye-bye.
1: Bye.
0: Yeah, just had to pull out the sisters from the MUPPA event. Scheduled to have them, you know, last week. I was in and out, so definitely had to pull them out this morning.

0: All right, so we have 6 minutes on the hour of 9 o'clock. I'm gonna head on a beach. He's still at the beach. Don't know if he had his shower at the beach. Is Jace Shadwani Sakawinki from the Munster Arts Council. He'll be wearing two hats this morning. But first up, good morning, sir.
1: Good morning, brother. How are you doing? Good morning.
0: No,
1: good morning to everyone listening to the JB Radio as well.
0: No, answer the phone like how you answered it just now.
1: Good day, Jack Seagan.
0: Indeed, indeed. Well, Saka, guess what? We'll start with Color Splash. That's last evening, or should I say yesterday, into this morning. So we'll start there. Then, of course, we'll speak about some of the activities that's on for, you know, the balance of this week and recap what would have transpired over the last 2 days. All right. So first up, Saka Winky, how was Color Splash 2026?
1: Well, amazing is one word to describe it. I must say I'm very happy that, you know, it went through without no hiccups, no, you know, uninvited issues. And I must say I'm very happy that, you know, the band was welcome with so much hospitality from the crowd. They had a great time. And from what I'm hearing, everyone, you know, really enjoyed themselves. So just want to make sure that the beach is cleaned up so that, you know, everything goes back to normal. But I'm happy that, you know, we can build back the brand for Color Splash. It's one of the events that, you know, I put a lot of love into, a lot of hard work. So, you know, to see everyone enjoy themselves, it really means a lot to me. And, you know, motivates me to make sure that next year is bigger and better.
0: So folks are now leaving under the sea. They're back on ground now, tell me.
1: Yeah, they're back on the ground. They're outside. They're pineapples and under the rocks and the yellows and the pinks. But I must say, the ladies came out, you know, very well dressed, on theme as well. And gives me a tough job not to have to figure out what I'm going to do next year.
0: Definitely. But was anyone there dressed like SpongeBob or even Patrick or Sandy?
1: Yeah, there were quite a few. They had people with Sandy in purple. There was Sandy in white. They had Sandy with her cowboy hat from when she went to Texas. So yeah, definitely. Sandy Cheeks would have been very well represented in all her shapes, forms, personalities, characters, everything.
0: But was there a best dressed person for this event?
1: To be honest, I think the crowd would have to decide that. But what we might do is post the pictures and let it do it. It'll be like an online competition. But I must say, I'm glad I'm not the one making that decision. You know, all the ladies came on looking really lovely, and I can't wait to drop the pictures on Facebook and Instagram, so they'll be shared with everyone.
0: Indeed.
1: But yeah.
0: And caution ban, I know for years folks were saying that, you know, you need to change a bit, and you listened, and of course you got a ban in. Tell us about them. I know that they are or should be close to Antigua. Am I correct?
1: Yeah, you are correct. So, I mean, we're really good friends, me and Caution, and I wanted to bring them for a very long time. That's one. And, you know, the Color Splash brand was taking a nosedive after the past 2 years. But I have to say, this year I had to bring something, and what better way to do it than a live band, and Caution at that. You know, it's been missing for our summer festival for a while, and a live band on the beach, you know, it can't really go wrong. So, and they proved my philosophy, or, you know, my assumption, and, you know, made it obvious. So now I might have to bring them back again. But yeah, they're back in Antigua. They loved it, you know. Kid Fresh and his entire team, they were very comfortable when they came here. Although for a short time, it's Antigua Carnival. And I can guarantee you that the only reason they came to Munster is because, you know, the love we have for them. And I called. But it's very hard to get them out of Antigua, especially during this time. So they have gigs yesterday, the Friday, and as well Munster, and now they're back in Antigua preparing for Carnival.
0: Indeed, sounds good. Well, that was the Color Splash review. Now, on Saturday, we are staying with the beach, not under the sea, but we had the Seascape. So tell us about that.
1: Yeah,
0: how was
1: yeah.
0: the opening event?
1: Well, from everyone who attended, they had great things to say. Shaba boat tours, and of course, Uber Montserrat, you know, did a great job of facilitating the kayaking and coastline tours. I must say, we had a great footage, and I can't wait to drop those images on Facebook as well to share Montserrat from a different perspective. You know, we've all seen it from the land, but, you know, seeing it from the sea, you know, going down the coastline, kayaking at your own pace, it's a different feeling. And from all reports that I've gotten from all the participants, you know, they had a great job. And I must say thank you to the Rotaract Club of Montserrat as well. They were down there selling breakfasts or anyone who supported them, you know, a big heartfelt thank you to you as well.
0: Indeed, sounds good. So we move on to Neighborly Day. What was a church service on yesterday, a special one?
1: No, Neighborly Day was actually a moment for us to pretty much recognize the steward, the stalwarts in the community for all their stewardship and, you know, showing good character in the community, their service to the community and that kind of stuff. So on Facebook is where we're going to release all the information. I'm just waiting on some citations from the various community groups. As soon as those are submitted to the Mother Arts Council, they'll be released online for persons to, I guess, honor and recognize, you know, the stalwarts within the various communities on Montserrat.
0: Okay. And now we move on to today, Monday. What's in store for the Montserrat public today, Sakawinki?
1: So, funny enough, we have a very different event to everything that we've had for the past couple of days. So, it's called the Sip and Craft event. This will be held at Scoreboards at 6 p.m. It's an amazing opportunity for families, you know, couples, siblings to come on down and have an experience with local wine, eat a choice of goat water or pumpkin soup, and, of course, you know, a guided craft session where they'll be able to decorate carved coconuts and, you know, put on their beads, their shells, their glitter, their paint, or however they decide to decorate this piece. And, of course, they get to keep this masterpiece. Registration, and you can call the Montserrat Arts Council, 495-8555. Or you can just walk in. We will have registration forms. But to secure your spot, I would recommend that you register early. It's $150, and as I mentioned, it includes the guided craft session, as well as it includes the local wine and the complimentary goat water or the choice of pumpkin soup. So definitely, you know, something different that folks can look forward to. It's happening Scoreboards, 6 p.m. This evening. Get in contact with the Montserrat Arts Council to register as soon as possible, you know, because spaces, once they're filled, that would be it.
0: Mm-hmm. Well, let's look ahead just to tomorrow, because I know I'll link up with you throughout this week just to let folks know what's happening with Calabash. It's a quick week, so just look ahead to tomorrow.
1: Tomorrow, again, is one of my favorite tours. It's a children's bus tour where they'll be given the opportunity to, you know, visit St. George's Hill with Norman Castle, and this is in collaboration with the Montserrat Arts Council. And they'll be picked up in the various locations. Obviously, because of safeguarding reasons, we won't disclose that. But once you register, that information will be released to you, the timings and all that stuff as well. So if you haven't registered, call the Montserrat Arts Council, 495-8555, and they'll be able to tell you how many spaces are limited. Because obviously, you know, this is one that really books out very quickly.
0: Indeed, sounds good. Sakawinki, I want to wish you all the best. Continue to do what you're doing, and of course, we'll keep in contact throughout this week, all right?
1: Definitely, but if folks are looking for something to do tomorrow evening as well, we do have the billiards and dominoes competition happening at Yourselves Bar in Sweeney's. And of course, if you don't want to compete, you can also come and just have a good time, you know, witnessing the competition. You ever see grown men sweating when it's heavy hillside breeze? Yeah, that's what dominoes does, you know, when it gets intense. So registration is still open. You can call the Montserrat Arts Council, the same number, 8555. That's 495-8555. Registration for the billiards tournament, which is pool, is $25 per person with a grand prize of $250. And dominoes is $50 per pair. And of course, there's a grand prize of $400, a second place prize of $200, and a third place prize of $100. So it's all about the Calabash, billiards, and dominoes competition, and I'm inviting everyone. Even if you don't register to participate, come on out and show some love to the bar and just have a great time together.
0: Indeed, sounds good. Sakawinki, be good and be safe now, okay?
1: Yeah, man, Lenny, one love always. It's always a pleasure to be on ZGB Radio. And I must say, I want to take this opportunity to say thank you for everyone for coming out, for supporting me, for, you know, I guess just showing Montserrat a good time. I want to make sure that, you know, no one can say that they have to leave Montserrat to go to a really fancy party or, you know, a really just to have a good time. So I just want to say thank you for everyone for supporting me and my entire team and stuff like that. So, and my sponsors as well. So, you know, thank you for believing in me. And next year, we're getting better.
0: Indeed, sounds good. Take care now, Saka Winky.
1: One love, Lenny. Thank you so much.
0: All right. Yeah, just had to pull him out, you know. He's on the beach cleaning up as we speak. Jay Sadwani, Saka Winky. Just giving us a recap of some of the events over the weekend. And as we look ahead to our today, Sip and Craft. And of course, the children's bus tour tomorrow. And the domino and pool tournament that's on for tomorrow evening as well. You'll be hearing from him daily as we move into the week, all right? 4 minutes it is now, moving down past the hour of 9 o'clock inside the Flow Hour.

0: And of course, just yesterday, many folks would have heard about the ferry that actually sang on when was it, on Saturday night after 11:01, that the report went in that they were in distress, and that's the MV Barima ferry with some 133 persons on board. And of course, the rescue operation is still happening, but we'll hear more in this special report.
1: Source special report. I am Gordon Mosley reporting. Some tragic news to tell you about this Sunday morning. The MV Barima ferry with 116 passengers and 17 crew members on board sank off the coast of Region 2 in Guyana late on Saturday night during a trip from Guyana's capital of Georgetown to the northwest community of Port Kaituma in Region 1. A total of 53 persons have been rescued so far, according to the government. The government, in an early morning statement, indicated that the Tamari Air Traffic Control Tower received a distress call from the ferry at 11:01 Saturday night, triggering a search and rescue operation. At a press conference on Sunday morning, Prime Minister Mark Phillips said the search and rescue operation was initiated moments after that distress signal was received.
2: The GDF had a helicopter overnight, assisted with the search and rescue mission, and we had at least one private aircraft that was instrumental in spotting the area. So we would have been able to do a more accurate search and rescue people who would have been on the ferry so far. It is now day clean, and we have additional assets, including the Omni helicopter has joined the search.
1: The ferry was about 8 hours into its 24-hour journey at the time of the tragedy. The Prime Minister said the aim of the search and rescue mission now is to rescue everyone who was on board the ferry. Prime Minister Phillips also told reporters that two recovery centers have been established in Regions 1 and 2. He said it is still too early to release details of the tragedy, adding that the names of those rescued will not be released until they have been fully assessed by health professionals and released from medical care. A number of children were among the passengers on board the ferry. Meanwhile, the Minister of Public Works, Bishop Juan Egil, who asked for prayers to be said on this Sunday morning for those who were on the ferry, said stakeholders were engaged early on the tragedy, just after the distress call was received.
3: All of the vessels available to the Coast Guard, all of the vessels available to MARAD, private operators that were operating in the area, operators of vessels from the Essequibo Coast, as well as from Region 3, were deployed, and that has led to huge success even in the dark hours, and we expect that to improve in the daylight hours now. We are hopeful that we'll be able to account for all that were on board, 116 passengers and 17 crew. Among those passengers, there were a number of children. And I would believe that the good people of Guyana would offer this Sunday morning their thoughts and prayers that all the men and women who are engaged in this search and rescue operation will be able to have huge success, and while they are conducting that search, they themselves are safe.
1: It was also indicated that the resource center will be established at the Umanayana in Georgetown to provide information and updates to family members and the media. The MV Barima ferry is one of the old ferries currently traversing the Region 1 route. The Minister of Works said the ferry was being used for the Port Kaituma trips because of the intricacies involved in getting into the port in that area. The Ministry of Works and other government agencies have indicated that they will continue to provide updates throughout the day as the search and rescue operations continue. This has been a News Source special report. I'm Gordon Mosley, reporting in Georgetown.
0: All right, so they had it a special report in terms of what transpired there in Guyana over the weekend, and we'll tell you about St. Lucia in a bit.

Yeah, so Saturday night seemed to be something else, huh? So that report in Guyana went out at a bit after 11, then closer to midnight at 11:55 in St. Lucia. A late night boat collision in St. Lucia claimed the lives of our two young women, left 14 people injured and triggered, and of course an extensive search for two missing people. The tragic incident occurred at approximately 11:55 on Saturday night. And according to the Royal St. Lucia Police Force, preliminary investigations indicate that Mango Tours was traveling south while Ocean Angel was heading north at the time of collision. The impact caused Mango Tours to sink, while Ocean Angel also sustained significant damage, with parts of the vessel later recovered by authorities. Yeah, so in Guyana and also in St. Lucia. Wow. Well, 12 minutes it is now, moving down past the hour of our 9 o'clock. That's our morning time. Should be heading into Bridgetown, Barbados in a bit, in a matter of our 2 minutes or so.

Yeah, so we're about 30 seconds away from heading into Barbados. As promised. 25 seconds now.

0: a lady who runs the sports department inside CBC, Caribbean Broadcasting Corporation, Sister Anne-Marie Burke. Good morning to you. Good morning, good morning, good morning.
1: Hi, good morning to you. Good morning to all of Montserrat. Sending my greetings from Barbados.
0: Indeed, indeed. And how are you after the night?
1: Well, it's crop over time, so you know I'm recovering a bit of party and a bit of work. So it's about balance at this time as we enjoy our crop over festival. But I'm doing well.
0: Indeed. Well, the reason why you're on this morning, Anne-Marie, is, last Friday, the entire world stopped for a bit, paused for a bit, as we heard of the passing of a legend, not just in Barbados, but around the world, Sir Garfield Sobers.
1: Yes. Last Friday, I think it was just around 10 o'clock in the morning, the news broke about his passing. At that time, Prime Minister Mia Amor-Motley, she was the person who came on and delivered an address to the nation to say that one of our last living national heroes would have passed away. So Gary would have been ailing for quite some time, to be honest. But, his passing, you never expect it. We knew that, he was getting on in age. He would have lost his partner, his life partner, just a few months before. So, we thought that, he was holding on along the way. But yes, we learned about his passing pretty early on Friday morning through the Prime Minister and her announcement. And since then, on that given day, it was declared a national day of mourning. And following that, a number of things started to happen. He has a statue outside Kensington Oval, and persons started to lay wreaths. Actually, one of the first officials to lay wreaths sort of being the newly appointed first ever female commissioner of police, Miss Sonia Boyce. She was the first person to lay a wreath. And then other persons came over and they did the same. On Saturday, the cricket legends, including Sir Wes Hall, who would have been one of his greatest friends and one of his compatriots and teammates as well, he joined other cricket legends like Dwayne Smith and Tino Best and some of our female cricketers as well, Barbadian cricketers who are in the Cricket Legends Association. On Saturday morning, they decided to also visit the statue and pay tribute to Sir Gary. So, and then of course, yesterday we had the fourth ODI between the West Indies and New Zealand at Kensington Oval. Outside of it being a moment of silence, it was really in his honour. And so all patrons for that match got into the Kensington Oval for free. The same will be done for tomorrow's fifth ODI as well. With the West Indies, we had tributes being paid by Captain Shea Hope at that time. And it's really been a situation of persons really honoring his legacy and what he would have done for Barbados and putting us anywhere on the world map from a sporting perspective. And a number of national events also went on pause. They were postponed as a mark of respect for his passing on Friday. So no national events were held on Friday. And Prime Minister Modi has gone on to hint at the fact that his funeral service, we don't know the date as yet, but it will be held at Kensington Oval. And that day will also be declared a day of national mourning. So we are really and truly paying respect to the legacy and the contribution that Sir Gary would have made to Barbados and, of course, the cricketing world.
0: Indeed. Well, what has the BCA done as well in terms of, his passing?
1: Well, the BCA, they are also working, obviously, in partnership with the government of Barbados and Cricket West Indies to see how best they can honour. I think they were part of the decision making to let all persons come into the Oval for free for the two ODIs that we have against New Zealand. And they would have also done some reef laying of their own. They sent out a press release to the president, Mr. Calvin Hope. He would have spoken about the contribution Sir Gary made. And Sir Gary was always a person who gave back to cricket. He was always in and around cricket to give heir to the younger generation of cricketers that came after him. So he had a really close working relationship with the Barbados Cricket Association. So they too, in partnership with the government of Barbados, as well as Cricket West Indies, I think they're working in unison to see how best they can, you know, support not only the cricketing world as they face this great loss, but also his family as well, because he leaves some more, his three children. And therefore, I think they're working in tandem with the Cricket West Indies and the government to ensure that his send-off is one that is fitting of not only a great cricketer, but for us in Barbados, a national hero.
0: Indeed. Two questions to throw at you quickly, Anne-Marie. I know yesterday he has his seat at Kensington Oval, and they made sure that no one sat in those two seats yesterday. So definitely respect on his behalf. And some banter has been going around, Anne-Marie, in terms of maybe having, after the news broke that, Prime Minister Mia Mottley mentioned that it, or hinted at the funeral being at, or held at the Kensington Oval, some banter has been surrounding, why not at the Kayville campus where Sir Frank Worrell and Everton Weekes are laid to rest. Why not have it up there and so forth? Have you heard that talk as well?
1: That talk has been flying around, but to be honest, the 3 W's over, as you can imagine, is the 3 W's over. So Gary is not a part of the 3 W's. So that's why the others would have taken their funeral there. But because Sir Gary has played such a critical role in the development of cricket in Barbados, and I would also say almost the development of Kensington

0: Barbados, the Mecca and Sigari is important. With the three W's, they're actually synonymous with the UWKFL and the respect that is paid there, because they have their monument there. Of course, as you said, he was buried there as well. But for Sigari, Kensington Oval is really what is synonymous with him in comparison to the three W's.
1: No, I'm going to put you on the spot, Anne-Marie. You know, when we went for lunch the other day, and you told me, Lenny, that is the Sir Garfield Sobers Gymnasium. Can the funeral be held there as well? Do you think so?
0: The Garfield Sobers Gymnasium, yes, that is another location that it could be held. It was actually named in his honor too, but I think because it's so much cricket per se, that because remember too, we also have the roundabout just outside the gymnasium area that is also named in his honor. So we would have named a number of places in Barbados after him for sure. And just remember, prior to Rihanna joining as a national hero back in 2021, I think it was, that she only became a national hero, that he was our only living national hero for quite some time. So that's why you have a number of places in Barbados that would have been named after Sigari. But again, I think relating it back to cricket and his legacy and his career and where he really made his name, that's why Kensington Oval will be chosen over Sir Garfield Sobers Gymnasium. In addition, two things that have to be considered is the size of the gymnasium. We expect that Sigari's funeral is going to be extremely big. We expect persons from the public, dignitaries from all across the region and the world to want to come to Barbados to celebrate his life. So I assume in that element as well that we choose a bigger venue, and Kensington Oval is able to hold that venue. It's not the first time that a state funeral, because he will be afforded a state funeral, would have been held there. We had state funerals held there for our late prime ministers. David Thompson is one of them, late Prime Minister David Thompson. So it's a case where it's not a norm to have Kensington Oval to host really big state funerals. And for Sigari, again, linking it back to cricket, I think that is, in my opinion as well, the best venue, looking at the size, looking at the legacy that he has, the number of persons who want to attend, and the real tie into his cricketing career. So that's the better venue of the two.
1: Indeed. And, you know, young cricketers coming out now and hearing all these stories one time, you know, at them. Do you think that Barbados or the region may produce another Gary Sobers?
0: I mean, the quality and talent is there. But I think you, as a legend, you want persons to follow in your footsteps, to say replace him. I don't think he's ever going to be replaced. I guess because also of the era that he would have played in, it was more than cricket. It was a social element to it as well that persons must understand. It was a time where, for a black cricketer, it was not necessarily the easiest path as it is now for these younger generation of cricketers. So I can see persons wanting to get to the feet of surpassing certain records that he holds, or, you know, to walk in his footsteps in the way that he played his cricket. However, to say replace, no, he's more going to, in my opinion, serve in that legendary role as someone to look up to. He's always been that way, by the way. He would always come back and talk to the different players. I saw Kemar Roach post on his Instagram, as well as Shea Hope and Rawson Chase post on their Instagram, having intimate conversations with him. And that is one thing Sigari did. He always imparted his knowledge to the younger generation. He was not afraid to share. And I think that to say that we're going to produce another Sigari, not necessarily, but that his legacy will live on through the younger generation of cricketers putting in performances that can be aligned with his. But to say there's another Sigari, I don't think we ever see another Sigari, just because his fight was even beyond the field.
1: Indeed. Now, we're speaking about legends, and a legend, I don't want to say it's in the making because he might be just at the tail end of his career. But come tomorrow, there'll be a little appreciation.

0: Mission to Kemar Road. Mm-hmm. Can you speak on that in terms of what's gonna happen tomorrow?
1: I don't know exactly the plans as yet. They were not released to us. But what I can say is Kemar would have reached his 300th test wickets. And that, of course, is a feat of its own. We're not sure if Kemar is going to hang up his boots. So often he's out, he's in, he's out, he's in, he's back in playing. But I think at some point in time, Kemar is going to, he's getting closer to the end than he is at the beginning of his career. So we want to celebrate him while he is in action. I can't say exactly what is being done, but I've not seen anything from my end come as yet. But I know that tomorrow he will be celebrated for that wicket-taking feat. And you know, as Barbadians, we always celebrate our own, and he's on home soil. But then, of course, as West Indians and West Indies supporters of cricket, we want to celebrate our own as well. So I think he's deserving of the honor that he's going to receive tomorrow. I don't know exactly what it is, but for sure, being celebrated for reaching that milestone is important. He's a young cricketer still. He's not 40 as yet, I think. And if he's 40, he's not. No, I don't think he's even 40 years yet. So he might still have some more playing time in him, although he's been around for quite a while. So before he goes, it's good to honor him at this stage, especially for making that 300 feet.
0: Sounds good. Well, Anne-Marie, I'm going to let you go. I know that you're getting set for work in just a bit. And speaking about work, I know that a particular lady in the newsroom should be celebrating today. So I don't know if she's off from work. Miss Agard, it's her birthday today. In case she didn't mention it to you ladies or you folks inside the newsroom, just whisper a happy birthday to her from me, okay?
1: She's no longer with us.
0: She's gone.
1: No, she's no longer with us. She left us, I think, last month. Mm-hmm. But definitely, I hope that she has a really good birthday.
0: Indeed. Right. And so Anne-Marie, all the best. And of course, closer to the time, we can always get a recap for in terms of, you know, what's going to happen for the funeral for the late Sir Garfield Sobers.
1: Oh, definitely. I just hope that it's a case where I will be actually on island. I'm actually going off on vacation and leaving the island. So I'm just hoping that it happens sometime that I'm here. I'm praying, fingers crossed, because it's something that I personally, as a reporter, would have interacted with Sir Gary on a number of occasions. And he was such a pleasant person to be around. He was a very informative person. He's very accommodating as well. So I would like to personally be there to pay my respects. I'm just hoping, fingers crossed, that it's not when I am overseas and I'm traveling, but for sure I will still be able, even if I am not here, to give you insight into exactly what the plans are. But I know one hit that has been, I would say, almost cemented through the words of Prime Minister Motley is that, one, it will be a state funeral; two, it will be a national day of mourning; and three, that it will be held at Kensington Oval. So that is the most that we can tell you at this point in time. And I'm sure the BCA, Cricket West Indies, even the other cricketing boards around the world, and the ICC as well, will be keying into how they're going to be part of that celebration of his life. So as the days progress and as things come more to fruition and are cemented, I will definitely keep you updated on it, even if I am off island, but of course I'll still be in the know.
0: So that means you're missing a bit of crop over?
1: No, I go right up to the end. The only bit of crop over I'm missing this year is Kaduma Day. I wouldn't be reveling this year. Doctor's orders, I have a knee that's giving me trouble. So he was like, no, you cannot go on the road. So I decided, let me leave on Kaduma Day. But indeed, I will be taking in all of the festivities up until then.
0: All right, sounds good. What's his name again? The Calypso, the Calypso Monarch, Mr. Blood.
1: How is Mr. he sounding? Mr. Blood is still there. He has his crown to defend. Uh-huh. So the judging is actually taking place to find out who the other contestants will be, who will be lining up against him. So the judging of the tents are to be completed by Thursday. By Thursday, they'll be completed. So by Friday morning, we should know who are the other persons challenging him to take that crown from him. On Saturday, we had our Junior Monarch competition. The Junior Monarch was split into two. There was the Soca competition and the Calypso competition. So we crowned Master KJ as the Calypso Junior Monarch champion and Khaleesi as the Party Monarch for the juniors. So the juniors have been completed. The juniors had their Kaduma Day as well. So the juniors had their Kaduma Day on Saturday. The junior Kaduma went. So the little kids were out on the road in their costumes on Saturday. So the big one is on August the 3rd. But between now and then, a number of major fets have been happening. Parties have been happening. And Mr. Blood will defend his crown on July 31st, which is next week, Friday. So we're going to wait on. By Friday, this Friday coming, we'll be able to tell you who would be the persons to challenge him for that crown. But he's still there. His song has been released. And it's a pretty strong song. But he has some strong contenders against him as well. So he has to fight to retain that crown.
0: Indeed. All right, Anne-Marie, all the best. And of course, we'll keep in contact, okay?
1: Yes, thank you so much. And again, my blessings to one of my favorite countries in the Caribbean, Montserrat.
0: Take it easy.
1: Okay.
0: All right, bye-bye. Bye. Yes. Yeah. So they had it, Anne-Marie Burke from out of CBC's sports room. The head of the sports department there. Just giving us an insight into what's happening in Barbados and what will be happening as well in terms of the funeral for the late Sir Garfield

0: The Right Honourable Basil Morgan. Good morning to you, sir.
1: Good morning, Lenny.
0: How are you? How are you this morning?
1: In morning. Still in morning.
0: Indeed. Right, so I pulled you in this morning. We would have had a conversation since Friday in terms of you being on this morning to share your memories of Sir Garfield Sobers, who left us at the age of 89. So tell us from your point of view.
1: Well, I didn't know about Gary Sobers, I called him. When we were in Paris, we used to label ourselves of famous cricketers like Sir Leonard Hutton, Sir Everton Wheat, and of course, Sir Gary. But my first contact with him was in 1967. I was going to St. Lucia via Federal Maple, and we stayed off in Barbados for 2 days. And there was a cricket match, Shell Shielding, going on between Jamaica and Barbados. So I got a ride, believe it or not, on the back of a bicycle. I had to pay the gentleman $5 and to drop me that at Kensington Oval. And I, Sir Gary was the captain. During that match, I mean, I never actually got close to him, but I saw him going outside to toss and support. And about my real connection with him was in 1972. March 1972, and a group of us said we would like to say test match before Sobers would have left the scene. People like Simon Smokey Marshman, Oral House, and Vernon Fergus, and assisted by my deceased sister, Reverend Morgan, assisted me to go to Barbados to see a test match between West Indies and New Zealand. We went there 2 days before the match, obviously to get our tickets and so forth. And Sobers was the captain. Bev Congdon was the captain of New Zealand. What a sight to behold that day. When he went out, there were no match referees those days. When he went out to toss, the man, Lenny, in what you call flannels, with his shirt collar up, and when he spun the coin, the crowd roared, and he wanted us. We went to bat, and we were bowled out cheaply. But the part that I liked, and that what actually got me there, was to see him make 100. He came on his second innings. He and Charlie Davis put together a huge partnership, which he made 135, I think. And I said, I have seen enough. I have seen enough. You know, and but with me, excuse me, since becoming an umpire and reached a position of being an international umpire, anytime I go to Barbados, I'm doing matches in Barbados, I would pick the brains of those legends. I mean, so Wes, Sir Everton, my performance and so on. I recall when a test match was played there between Pakistan and West Indies. I was the TV replay umpire, and I had some decisions to make. So after the match, I went to see him, and he said, you boy from Montserrat, you're doing good, man. You're doing good. And immediately, but he never played cricket with Jim, but he would have heard of Jim. And what about that? The guy Jim Allen, I've heard so much about him. So I said to him, he and I are from the same little area in Montreal. And then later on, in his life, when I was involved with the Stanford cricket in Antigua, he was one of the big boys, I should say. I was in charge of the umpires and the match referees and so forth. We had to chat and so on, and we would have loads of conversations about cricket business and so forth and so on. But I tell you, the man was, as a statistician, you know, going through, since 2 days ago, going through, he was just a great not all rounder. He was the greatest batsman I have ever seen. I have never, yes, I saw me doing Brian Lara or Viv Richards. But what I like about Gary, I'm not saying that this guy never played with West Indies apart. Yes, so Gary played with the West Indies behind him and played for West Indians. I remember that innings he played in England with his cousin when we won 95-5. And the reports coming out of the match that he said to his cousin, "Now, David, we are in a spot of trouble here. We are going to, not for ourselves, but we are going to play for the West Indies." I tell you, Lenny, it has touched me real hard, you know, the death of Sir Gary. You know, loads of things I can say about him, you know. I mean, I'm not in the mood right now to give out his stats. On another occasion, you know, I can deliver statistics about him and so forth. But he was somebody who always wanted to have a chat with you, you know, about what is going on in your area in cricket. You know, he would ask me, like, how cricket is like in Montserrat and so forth, you know, which I was able to tell him. And, you know, but so Gary was the greatest, certainly the greatest, and not cricketer, well, cricketer, yes, but greatest all-rounder, I say the greatest batsman I have ever seen. I remember one time in Barbados again, Joey Cover was a very close friend of mine, very, very close friend, and would have played with Sir Gary. And he was the convener of selectors during that it was West Indies playing against, I think it was Pakistan. And it was in Grenada at Grandance Beach Hotel. And Sir Gary, I was over there, and he and Sir Gary seemed to have a very good relationship. And so I was invited to session with them. You know, they had a little grog, you know, and I'm not into that part. You know, but so Gary, Joey would say to Sir Gary, those boys who think that they could bat, Basil, this is the man that can bat. You know, this is the man that can bat. He didn't call him, but I know he was referring to. So these guys who think they can bat, this is the man who can bat. And he was a modest person. He would say, "Don't worry, Joey, man. Don't worry, Joey." But certainly, I mean, Sir Gary was the best cricketer, yes, but the best batsman I've ever seen. I've never seen a batsman as good as that batsman.
0: Indeed.
1: You know, yes, I mean, we have had people post back to us in terms of ability, like the Brian Lara, the Viv Richards, and so forth. You know, but let's backtrack in 1972. 1972, when we went there to for this test match, you know who was the thing too? They had sponsored both of them. The Allen brothers. They were sponsored by Royal Bank. So they were sitting in prestigious position. But people like me, Berlin and Smokey, we had to buy our tickets and we were staying in this famous Kensington stand, mm-hmm. where we sat among the I suppose I've heard this character, King Dial. Mm-hmm. You know, and I tell you, it was fun sitting with him. He gave us so much history about Sir Gary and the three Ws. A lot of history, man.
0: Yeah.
1: You know, go ahead.
0: No, I was telling you, we got to wrap up now because we have another quick chat, well, a quick interview in a bit. So we'll definitely touch base. So just your final words on Sir Gary.
1: May soul rest in peace. You know, and I'm hoping that we will be represented at this funeral. Like when Marco died, that's Marco Marshall, and I was, you know, involved. You know, I was sent to represent this country. I'm not saying me, but you would have people like Baker would have played test cricket and so on around. You know, so you know, I'd be, you know, sent across to represent Montserrat at his funeral. May soul rest in peace. He certainly lost an icon, a legend, the greatest ever.
0: Indeed. Well, right, Honorable Basil Morgan, we'll definitely keep in contact, okay?
1: Pleasure.
0: All right, take care. There you had it. Memories of the late Sir Gary Sobers from the Right Honorable Basil Morgan. ZJB's morning time now, 10 minutes on the hour of 10 minutes on 10 o'clock. Wow, that's our morning time. And of course, you know that the United Kingdom, yeah, they have a new prime minister at the helm. And yeah, we'll hear from Andy Burnham. Yeah, his first speech as the United Kingdom Prime Minister after Keir Starmer resigned. So let's hear from Andy Burnham, his first speech as the UK Prime Minister. Good morning.
2: I have just come from Buckingham Palace, where I have accepted His Majesty the King's invitation to form a government.

In doing so, I am acutely conscious that I am the sixth person in the last 10 years to walk up this street, the seventh Prime Minister since 2016. Making this a moment for reflection and new resolution. It requires my generation of politicians to raise our game and rise to the new challenge. Britain needs to show the world that we can regain our stability once again, and that is our challenge, to make politics work, to make it work better. I know people at home are fed up with politics. I hear you, and I want to be honest with you. We have not been good enough, and we need to be better. We will be. We will make this moment a circuit breaker for Britain, bringing forward the biggest changes in the last 40 years. A new political model and a new economic model. In the 1980s, Britain took some wrong turns. Political power was centralised, economic power privatised, large parts of the country deindustrialised, and they still haven't recovered. Many feel as though they're still in decline and they don't have the ability to turn things around. And that's why we will change politics, to make it more collaborative, more about problem solving than point scoring. And we will take power out of here and carry it into every postcode in the land so that they can do more. And in doing more, build a new economy where we put life's essentials back under stronger public control to make them affordable to you again. Reindustrializing Britain, using public procurement to back British industry. Later this year, I will bring forward a new plan for Britain, a 10-year plan, laying out a path from where we are now to where I believe we all want Britain to be, wherever we're coming from, whatever party we support. But I can do something to give people some breathing space now, some help with the cost of living. And I will set out some of those measures starting tomorrow, including how we pay for them. We will help more young people into work by changing the education system and giving them more support, more mental health support. And we will build more council homes. That is the fair and sustainable way to bring the welfare bill down, to meet our fiscal rules and to honour our commitments on defence to our international partners. We will help people to live well, building a more preventative state, investing in people's success rather than paying for failure. And that work starts now. I will soon go through that door behind me and issue my first instruction to end rough sleeping in our country.

So they had it, Andy Burnham's first speech as UK's Prime Minister. As heard, the sixth in the last, 10 years.

want to thank you so much for being a part of the breakfast show for today, Monday, the 20th day of July in the year 2026. It was indeed a pleasure trying my best to get you up and on your way. How you feeling? How you feeling? Hope you're ready now to face today, eh? Well, we'll take you over to the BBC for World Service News in a bit. And then, of course, more music. Let's talk until 2 o'clock. JGP George Piper, he'll be in then until 6. Then, of course, Cecil Sipiki, the Caveman Lake, a bit later on this evening. So do continue to listen to ZGB Radio. All right? Remember, no bads and no grace for a bit. So we have to do what we have to do, all right? Enjoy the balance of your Monday. This hour came to you in association with our good friends there at Flow.

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0: The general public is asked to take note that the Traffic Division of the Ministry of Buildings, Utilities, Infrastructure, Labour and Transportation will be closed during the lunch hour, 12 p.m. to 1 p.m. today, Monday 20th July 2026. Normal business will resume after the lunch break at 1 p.m. Management would like to apologise for any inconvenience that this closure may cause.
1: We are ZJB.
2: Welcome.

0: The general public is asked to take note that the Traffic Division of the Ministry of Buildings, Utilities, Infrastructure, Labour and Transportation will be closed during the lunch hour, 12 p.m. to 1 p.m. today, Monday 20th July 2026. Normal business will resume after the lunch break at 1 p.m. Management would like to apologise for any inconvenience that this closure may cause.
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2: 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Bazaar time again.

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1: And now the midday news. The Pink Ribbon Charity Montserrat Incorporated is garnering support from the Montserrat Festival UK for its 100 Million Step Challenge, which is a campaign to raise funds for breast cancer awareness and a new diabetic foot health initiative. The challenge, which runs from March 1st to November 14th, 2026, aims to collectively reach 100 million steps while raising £25,000 to support the charity's Feet for Life program. An article in Discover Montserrat stated that as of this week, 128 walkers have recorded 53,911,275 steps, placing the campaign more than halfway towards its goal, with organizers calling for additional walkers, sponsors, and donors to help complete the remaining 46 million steps. Funds raised will support breast cancer awareness programs and the Feet for Life initiative. According to Discover Montserrat, the initiative will bring specialist podiatry services to the island through free podiatry clinics, a symposium, and community workshops scheduled to take place from October 26th through to October 31st, 2026. Organizers say the program is designed to improve awareness of diabetic foot health while providing practical care and early intervention for people at risk of serious foot complications. In the region and in Guyana, three people are now confirmed dead following the capsizing of the MV Barima ferry approximately 7 miles offshore near the mouth of the Pomeroon River Saturday night. The vessel was en route from Georgetown to the Northwest District when it overturned, prompting a distress signal shortly after 11 p.m. Minister for Public Works Juan Edgehill has characterized the incident as criminal after confirming that the captain and the first engineer tested positive for narcotics. Search and rescue operations involving the Guyana Defense Force, the Coast Guard, private vessels, and local fisherfolk have successfully rescued 67 people, including 41 men, 11 women, and 15 children. However, the operation has been severely complicated by the discovery of significant discrepancies in the official passenger manifest. Although the manifest initially listed 116 passengers and 17 crew members, investigators found that 32 of the rescued survivors were not recorded on the list. This revelation means authorities are currently unable to determine exactly how many people were aboard the vessel when it capsized. The captain, who tested positive for cannabis, and the first engineer are currently in police custody. Prime Minister, Brigadier Retired Mark Phillips, has announced an urgent investigation into the accuracy of the manifest, the loading of cargo, and the conduct of the crew. He emphasized that there will be no tolerance for negligence or misconduct that placed innocent lives at risk. In Antigua and Barbuda, a 50-year-old travel agent has pleaded guilty to 4 counts of fraudulent conversion before the High Court of Justice. Michelle Anthony of Lightfoot entered the guilty pleas before Justice John Spencer. The offenses occurred at Old Parham Road and St. John's during 2022 and 2023. Sentencing has been adjourned to September 25th. The case stems from allegations that Anthony defrauded the government and 2 other individuals of more than $44,000 combined. She was reportedly charged in December in connection with the scheme. According to reports, more than $29,000 was taken from the government last August, linked to the festival's commission's arrangements to send the Hell's Gate Steel Orchestra, then reigning Panorama champions, to New York for the city's Antigua and Barbuda Day festivities. The commission said at the time that the situation had caused significant setbacks to its planned activities, including 2023 Labor Day celebrations in New York. 2 other individuals were reportedly defrauded by Anthony of several thousand dollars during the same period. An earlier committal hearing in the matter had been adjourned to April 24th. On the international scene, Prime Minister Andy Burnham acknowledged his precarious perch earlier today as the 7th British leader in just over a decade, as he sets out an ambitious but vague vision to create a new political and economic establishment. Burnham used his inaugural speech as Prime Minister to renew his theme of decentralizing power, as he promised to end street sleeping by homeless people. He said he would deliver a circuit breaker for a system, he says, has taken wrong turns since the 1980s, when many public services were privatized. After weeks as leader-in-waiting, Burnham officially became Prime Minister during a meeting with King Charles III at Buckingham Palace, where the monarch asked him to form a government. He succeeded Keir Starmer, who stepped down just 2 years after winning a landslide election victory on a day when Britain's political turbulence gave way, at least temporarily, to smooth choreography. Buckingham Palace has released a photo of the King and Burnham shaking hands. The ceremony, known as Kissing Hands, marks the transfer of power, but it didn't actually involve any hand kissing. Burnham said he was acutely conscious of the revolving door he was walking through at number 10 Downing Street. Burnham became the 7th UK Prime Minister since 2016 in a now well-rehearsed handover after replacing Starmer as leader of the centre-left governing Labour Party last Friday. Starmer announced last month he would resign after missteps and judgment errors that eroded his standing with his party and the public. Just over an hour earlier, Starmer made a short farewell speech in the same place outside the Prime Minister's residence, saying that his work is done. On now to sports and World Cup football. Spain's newly crowned World Cup champions are back in Madrid, where a million fans are expected to greet them after a night of raucous celebrations across the country. Spain captain Rodri held the World Cup trophy aloft at the top of the stairs as he descended from the Iberia plane that flew the team home from the United States after clinching their second star. Spain's 1-0 victory over Argentina in New Jersey on Sunday, secured by a Ferran Torres strike in extra time, has sparked an outpouring of national pride in the football-mad country, whose only other World Cup triumph came in 2010. Many younger supporters were not yet born when Andres Iniesta's extra-time goal against the Netherlands secured Spain's first World Cup in South Africa 16 years ago. According to the mayor, the players will be received by King Felipe VI at Zarzuela Palace on the outskirts of Madrid. The team will then be met by Prime Minister Pedro Sanchez at the government headquarters, La Moncloa. A ceremony involving the players will then be held at the square, the traditional gathering point for celebrations by the Spanish national team and its supporters. In 2030, Spain will defend their crown on home soil as one of the World Cup hosts, along with Portugal and Morocco. Now the local weather forecast, valid up to 8 a.m. tomorrow, Tuesday, July 21st. Dry, stable, and hazy atmospheric conditions will continue to persist and restrict shower activity across the area today into the early portion of tonight. Thereafter, a marginal increase in moisture and instability associated with the movement of a weak trough into the area could increase the chances for shower activity over and around the islands during that time. The weather today, partly sunny and hazy conditions in general, with a 20% or slight chance of a brief light shower. The weather tonight, fair to partly cloudy skies initially, with brief cloudy spells and a 60% or moderate chance of brief passing showers, mainly after midnight. The winds are east-northeasterly at 11 to 30 kilometers per hour or 7 to 18 miles per hour, with lighter spells overnight. The sea state, swells 1 to 1.5 meters or 3 to 5 feet. Sunset today at 6:45, while sunrise tomorrow at 5:47. The Midday News, which came to you in association with Beauty Plus Hair Salon. Here's a reminder to join us at 3 o'clock this afternoon for Newswatch, and then at 6 this evening for our major newscast, The News at 6. So until then, James White Jr. wishing you, on behalf of the rest of the news team, a very pleasant afternoon. Won't you?

0: The Ministry of Education is inviting expressions of interest from suitably qualified and experienced individuals who wish to serve on the Council on Early Childhood Education. The Education Act, Section 76(1), authorizes the Minister of Education to establish a Council on Early Childhood Education. The establishment of early childhood education services is provided for under Section 73 of the Act, specifying that educational institutions may provide an early childhood services program suitable to the needs of children 1 year of age or older, but under 6 years of age. Institutions shall develop policies and programs consistent with those prescribed by the minister. The key function of the Council will be to serve as an advisory body to the Minister of Education on all matters relevant to the early childhood sector, ensuring policies are aligned with national goals. The duties performed by the members must be carried out professionally and ethically, in accordance with the aims and objectives of the Ministry of Education. Please visit the Government of Montserrat website for full details on the functions of the Council and the qualifications, skills, and experience required as a council member. Suitably qualified and experienced individuals who wish to serve on the Council on Early Childhood Education are asked to submit their CV together with a personal statement outlining their experience and interest in the education sector, the value that he or she can add to this role, and one reference letter by hard copy to the Permanent Secretary, Ministry of Education, E. Carney Osborne Building, Little Bay, Montserrat, or emailed to Permanent Secretary at mendesb@gov.ms no later than Thursday, July 30th, 2026. The Montserrat Tourism Authority is seeking the services of a mature, flexible individual to serve as maintenance operative at Marine Village on Saturdays and Sundays only from 8 a.m. to 6 p.m. each day. The purpose of the job, to ensure the continuous cleanliness, safety, and operational functionality of Marine Village and its surroundings, including the public toilet facilities, to provide a welcoming and hygienic space for residents and visitors. Duties include Little Bay washrooms, open washroom facility daily and secure at the end of the day, collect and dispose all garbage around the beach facility, clean outside and inside shower stalls daily, clean toilets, urinals, face basins, countertops as required throughout the day, picnic strip Little Bay, collect and remove all garbage as required to include those that are wedged between stones, tidy tables and benches as required, ensure that there is no abuse to structures during the time on duty. Clean up of common areas. Clear the common areas throughout Marine Village constantly by removing all garbage and debris, whether they were dropped intentionally or accidentally. Monitor and control the use of the centralized garbage collection silo, where each of the 7 operators in Marine Village has been assigned compartment, and ensure that the garbage management of the users conforms to the Tourism Authority's policy. Patrol the beach entrance and shoreline from the boardwalk near the ferry terminal to the rocks at Ponce Bar and Restaurant on the southern section of Little Bay Beach daily, and remove garbage and other debris, as well as any other items that may affect sea bathers. Special conditions associated with the job: physical stamina, standing, bending, lifting, and repetitive tasks. Key skill requirements, qualifications, experience, and competencies. No formal qualifications required. Basic literacy and numeracy necessary to be able to read cleaning labels, follow instructions, and report issues. Previous experience in general maintenance, public facilities, cleaning supervision or groundskeeping, experience working in public spaces, hospitality environments, or high traffic areas desirable. 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Reliability and punctuality. The ability to work independently with minimal supervision or as part of a team. time management skills, prioritizing tasks efficiently, the ability to follow instructions from supervisors, good communication skills, basic reporting of issues or when supplies are needed, professional attitude when interacting with facility operators, staff and visitors, and petty contractors, may be required to undertake other related duties from time to time. The salary is fixed at $13,000 per annum. Appointments will be made on a contractual basis for a period of 2 years. On satisfactory completion of contract, a gratuity at the rate of 12.5% of the basic salary would be payable. The target date for effecting the appointment is September 2026. To request any additional information, please email the CEO at rosetta.west@montserrattourism.ms. An application is to be submitted to include a covering letter of application, CV details including work experience, summary of skills and or expertise, 2 reference letters which outline the applicant's work and other relevant information. If the candidate is shortlisted, a recent police character certificate will be required. The application pack is to be sent in a sealed envelope to the chairman, Montserrat Tourism Authority, Hubert Buffong Building, Braids, MSR 1110, Montserrat, or by email to info@montserrattourism.ms. All applications must be submitted on or before Friday, August 7th, 2026.
1: The Department of Labor is announcing that a local business is seeking the services of a person to fill the position of an administrative and procurement clerk. The key responsibilities: to maintain employee records, personnel files and timesheets, to enroll new employees into the time clock system, to update payroll and statutory records, to prepare purchase orders, checks, vouchers, reports and correspondence, to maintain filing systems and scan documents to head office, to manage petty cash, office supplies and utility records, to answer calls, respond to emails and schedule meetings, to provide general administrative support to management. Qualified persons are asked to submit a written application to the Department of Labor on or before Monday, July 20th, 2026. Further information can be obtained by calling the Department of Labor at 491-4010 or 491-4020.
0: The Ministry of Education is inviting expressions of interest from suitably qualified and experienced individuals who wish to serve on the Board of Management Public Secondary School. The Education Act Cap 16.01, Section 61(1) authorizes the Minister of Education to appoint a Board of Management for a public secondary school where it is desirable to do so in the interest of economy, efficiency, and for the participation of the community in the management of education. The key functions of the Board of Management is to be responsible to the Minister for the management, control, operations, and maintenance of the school. In an effort to afford the transparent selection of members to serve on the Board of Management for the secondary school, expressions of interest are invited from suitably qualified persons who are desirous of becoming a board member. The duties performed by members must be carried out professionally and ethically in accordance with the aims and objectives of the Ministry of Education. Please visit the Government of Montserrat website for full details on the functions of the board and the qualifications, skills and experience required as a board member. Suitably qualified and experienced individuals who wish to serve on the Board of Management Public Secondary School are asked to submit their CV together with a personal statement outlining their experience and interest in the education sector, the value that he or she can add to this role, and 1 reference letter by hard copy to the Permanent Secretary, Ministry of Education, E. Carney Osborne Building, Little Bay, Montserrat, or emailed to the Permanent Secretary at mendes, M-N-D-E-S, B, @gov.ms no later than Thursday, July 30th, 2026. The government of Mansourat is seeking to engage three airport security officers at the John A. Osborne Airport within the Ministry of Buildings, Utilities, Infrastructure, Labour and Transportation. It is therefore inviting applications from suitably qualified males and females for the post as per International Civil Aviation Organization, ICAO, rules, under which the John A. Osborne Airport operates. The airport must have a mix of male and female security officers to conduct manual searches. The purpose of the job, to perform security duties in accordance with the National Civil Aviation and Maritime Security Program in the prevention of acts of unlawful interference at the airport. Key responsibilities include to comply with the instructions for functioning on shifts, as well as participating in shift briefings, training, and exercises. To carry out the requisite searches of individuals, vehicles, and other items, as well as to inspect and patrol the aerodrome in an effective and professional manner, and where required, logging reportable occurrences. To carry out the requisite searches of all airport buildings or ancillary support structures, to include security sweeps of the International Departure Lounge at the commencement of early operations prior to passenger acceptance, or if the central search comb was left unattended by security staff, reporting any deficiencies as required by the airport regulations. To maintain the requisite competency levels to effectively and efficiently utilize the relevant security equipment and devices, and where applicable, conduct the requisite tests, reporting any deficiencies to the security supervisor. The applicant should possess a minimum of 3 O-level passes, subjects or the equivalent, secondary school education. Practical experience of working in a security environment would be an asset. Basic computer literacy, Microsoft Word and Excel, etc. United Kingdom security screener training would be an asset. Color perception sufficient to use color X-ray and check color-coded passes. Good command of the English language, both oral and written. Healthy and fit. A good team player, and be able and prepared to work outside normal hours, weekends and public holidays. Full employment, activity history for the last 5 years minimum. Clean police record and be a resident on Mansourat for at least 2 years. Appointment will be made on a permanent basis. The basic salary for this post, R39 to R32, that is 29,076 to 38,316 EC dollars per year. Deadline date for this application, July 27th, 2026. The Ministry of Education is inviting expressions of interest from suitably qualified and experienced individuals who wish to serve on the Council on Special Education. The Council on Special Education is constituted under Section 83 of the Education Act, Cap 16.01. Subject to Cabinet approval, the functions of the Council will be, but not limited to, serving as a key advisory body to the Minister of Education on all matters relevant to special education, ensuring policies are aligned with national goals, fostering intersectoral collaboration between governmental and non-governmental organizations, NGOs, involved in special education services for the holistic development of a child, health, education and social support, and ensuring empathy and advocacy in support of children with special needs. Advising on professional standards for the operation of special education facilities, programs and services, assisting in the promotion of special education policies and programs. Provision of reports to the Ministry of Education on special education inquiries and research. In an effort to afford the transparent selection of members to serve on the Council on Special Education, expressions of interest are invited from suitably qualified persons who are desirous of becoming a member. The duties performed by the members must be carried out professionally and ethically in accordance with the aims and objectives of the Ministry of Education. Please visit the Government of Montserrat website for full details on the functions of the council and the qualifications, skills and experience required on the functions of the council and the qualifications, skills and experience required as a member. Suitably qualified and experienced.

0: 26.
1: The environment is precious. It means a lot to us. The environment is precious. Protection is a must.
2: Travelers are reminded to observe the following tips to prevent the unwanted entry of invasive species of insects, mold, and other creatures, some of which cannot be seen by the naked eye. 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Obtain a phytosanitary certificate for plant material before you travel. Always declare to customs officials if you are traveling with plant or other organic material, including fresh flowers, bouquets, wreaths, and homemade preserves. 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For more information about biosecurity and what you can do to prevent the importation of unwanted pests and diseases, please contact the Department of Environment. This message was brought to you courtesy the Department of Environment, Department of Agriculture, and CJB Radio.
3: The Ministry of Agriculture is informing the public that the procedure for an animal to be slaughtered at the Braids Abattoir has been modified. Farmers are now required to reach out to the Veterinary and Livestock Department to register their animals for slaughter, ensuring that the necessary checks are conducted prior to the animal's arrival at the abattoir. Any animal that has not been registered with the department for the essential checks and documentation will not be permitted for processing. It is important to note that registration for slaughter can occur up to 1 week before the scheduled slaughter date to guarantee that all animals are processed in a timely manner. The Veterinary and Livestock Department can be contacted at 491-2076 to schedule appointments.
4: Ali Ogana, let us come together August Monday under the spirit of emancipation. As the Nincom Rally Emancipation Committee and the Munsut National Trust proudly present the Nincom Rally Exhibition and Award Ceremony for Youths under the theme, Celebrating Our Heritage, Inspiring Our Youth. The event will be held at the National Museum in Little Bay on Monday, August 3rd at 10 a.m. Young people were asked to research and imagine conversations between Olada Equiano, a slave who bought his freedom in Montserrat in 1765, and Nincom Rally, who read the Emancipation Proclamation at Bellum Bridge, Montserrat in 1834. The students were encouraged to express their views in short stories, poetry, and art. Prizes will be awarded in 4 age groups, from 5 to 19. So parents, guardians, this is your chance to support, to see, and hear the youth present their poetry and short stories while experiencing the many other displays in the museum. There'll also be performances by the Junior Masquerades, Steel Pan Group, and other cultural appearances. The public is also invited to dress in African attire, as prizes will be given to the best dressed male and best dressed female. So dress in your finest African wear. Come and celebrate the Emancipation Experience on Monday, August 3rd, 10 a.m. at the National Museum in Little Bay.

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1: Ali Ogana, let us come together August Monday under the spirit of emancipation. As the Nincom Rally Emancipation Committee and the Montserrat National Trust proudly present the Nincom Rally Exhibition and Award Ceremony for Youths. Under the theme, Celebrating Our Heritage, Inspiring Our Youth, the event will be held at the National Museum in Little Bay on Monday, August 3rd at 10 a.m. Young people were asked to research and imagine conversations between Olada Equiano, a slave who bought his freedom in Montserrat in 1765, and Nincom Rally, who read the Emancipation Proclamation at Bellum Bridge, Montserrat in 1834. The students were encouraged to express their views in short stories, poetry, and art. Prizes will be awarded in four age groups, from 5 to 19. So parents, guardians, this is your chance to support, to see, and hear the youth present their poetry and short stories while experiencing the many other displays in the museum. There'll also be performances by the Junior Masquerades, Steel Pan Group, and other cultural appearances. The public is also invited to dress in African attire, as prizes will be given to the best dressed male and best dressed female. So dress in your finest African wear. Come and celebrate the Emancipation Experience on Monday, August 3rd, 10 a.m. at the National Museum in Little Bay.
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own sadness, but gratitude for his life, that the family of John Alexander Mawson, affectionately called Juan Mawson, formerly of Montserrat, announces his passing on July 2nd, 2026. He was born in the Dominican Republic to the late Lillian Gums Mawson and Charles Joseph Mawson. He was raised in Curacao before making Montserrat his home, where he became a pioneer in the island's industrial development, building Montserrat's first seaworthy metal vessel, the Lily Bee, and introducing the trades of arc welding, scuba diving, advanced automotive mechanics, and ironwork to the island. He survived by his devoted lifelong partner, Barbara Johnson, his siblings, Jose, Violet, Palmer, James, Katharina, Juliana, and Ashley Mawson. His children, Denzel White Mawson, Lynn Robinson,

Dave Robinson, Augustine Sweeney, Raquel Allen, Craig White, Juanita Mead McIntosh, Jose Mead Town, John Mead, and Sabria Harvey, 30 grandchildren, 15 great-grandchildren, and a host of nieces and nephews, relatives and friends, including the extended Mawson, Weeks, Butler, Howe, Silcott, and Kernan families. Funeral arrangements will be given in a subsequent broadcast.

More precious was the light in your eyes than all the roses in the world. It is with deep sadness and grief that the family of Sylvia Cooley Watts, formerly of Corkill Village, Montserrat, but who last resided in the Bronx, New York, United States of America, announces her passing. She transitioned peacefully on June 30th, 2026, at Jacoby Hospital in the Bronx, New York. She was 82 years old. Her parents, Rose Elizabeth and James Watts, preceded her in death. Sylvia was the mother of Stanford Chicken Watts, Ivan Watts, Franklin Watts, Clinton Watts, and Alvin Watts. Casella Watts predeceased her. Goddaughters Cheryl Princess Farrell and Elizabeth Beth Lindsay and their families in New York. Grandchildren Staniel Irish in the United States, Delano and Frondell O'Brien, and Devane and Casella Brown in the United Kingdom. Great-grandchildren, Una O'Brien, Una Leah, Jason, and Jaden Johnson, all in the United Kingdom. Grand-nephews, Derek White and Lloyd Martin Jr. in New York, and Aaron White and their families. Nieces, Valerie, Denise, and Annette White in New York, Beverly White in Pennsylvania, Jordan White in New York, Rose White Martin, also in New York, Shaniqua Martin in Long Island, Eslyn White and Roslyn Martin in the United Kingdom, and Cassandra Watts in Connecticut. Claudette Sutton, predeceased her. Also left to mourn, her sister, Ines Elizabeth White in Pennsylvania. Her other sister, Annie Watts, preceded her in death. Brother, Leroy Watts and family in the United Kingdom. Sylvester predeceased her. Brother-in-law, Adolphus White in Pennsylvania. Daughters-in-law, Andrea Watts in the United Kingdom and Aisha Irish in the USA. Cousins, William Ryan and Tony in Canada. Extended family members to include Alicia Bramble, the Watts family, the Ryan family, Kathleen Tewitt and Esley Ryan in the United States. Best friends, Agnes Castle, Martha Thornhill, Lucy O'Brien, Rachel West and Sarah Lindsay, and Charles Sup Amer in the United Kingdom. Jane Coco Mead and family in the USA. Nan Allen, also in the USA. Denzel Daly and John Cabey in Boston. Mary Diet in Canada. Fan Boston in Antigua. Big Joe, Mike, Maurice, and George Mead in the United States, and George Ryan in Antigua, and many more too numerous to mention. Her caregiver, Mary Allen in the Bronx, New York. The Thanksgiving service to celebrate the life of the late Sylvia Cooley Watts will be held on July 25th, 2026 at Butler United Methodist Church, 3920 Paulding Avenue, Bronx, New York, at 10:30 in the morning. Viewing will be at 9:30 a.m. According to the family, we are assured that although Sylvia is absent from this world, she is now present with the Lord. May her soul rest in perpetual peace and rise in a blaze of glory when the trump of God is sounded.

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We're in. And we are together. Have gotten together. Yeah, I got some Bob Marley coming up. I decided, you know what? Yeah, let's just rock it out into the afternoon, early stages of the afternoon. Hello there. Hi there. Welcome back to It's At JB Radio. It's me, JGP. Taking care of business on this sunny in Montserrat afternoon, Monday. 2 to 6 Super Mix. And I realized the late Bob Marley, along with the Wailers, they got a number of songs dealing with rocking. So we're rocking it out. 1973. It's now 2026. Calculate the years. Straight off the bat. Did I say I'm JGP? I didn't. Okay, hello people, I'm JGP and back with you. Holding it down, 2 to 6, a full Monday Super Mix. So before we go any further, good afternoon to the McFoys. Howdy, howdy. What's I got? Oh, my. Yeah, rocking it out into the afternoon. Think about it. What's another song dealing with rock? Can I bring up from Bob Marley and the Wailers? So, baby, don't you be late. We got a date. And rock it, baby. Which one should I bring up next? Hold on, people. Hold on. Let me mix it down for you. Hold on. Give me the drum beat. This one is rock steady. Yeah.

Yeah, rocking it out into the afternoon. Okay, so here we go. Today is actually Monday, the 20th of July. Not the 28th. They don't get mixed up. A lot of people are saying, boy, it's not month and yet. No, it's not. We got, another week or so to go? Today's the 20th. July 20th. Got a week to go still. So be patient. Heard some people already saying, boy, that money already done out, eh? Done out, straight into bills. But we got to give thanks.

Won't you be mine? Waiting for the 10-10. All right. Yeah, gotta get down. Getting on down, people. Thank you so much for being on with us right here on ZJB Radio. And we are into the 2 to 6 Super Mix. We got more rocking? Yeah, we're going to rock a little bit more with Bob Marley. Don't You Rock My Boat. Talking about the boats. We got the tank out there. And our friends, I'm sure it's Jim, and I'm not sure who's with him today, as they made sure the hose was connected and so on. Take it easy, guys. Good afternoon from this side of the world. Months around.

Yeah, that's Bob Marley with the Wailers right there, Satisfying My Soul. Heading on down 14 minutes after 2 o'clock our time right here on ZJB Radio. Yeah, another hot, hot, hot, sunny, sunny, bright, bright day. And looking across to my left in the beautiful afternoon scenery. What can I see? Okay, we got a tank, and then we got somebody sailing across there. Beautiful. The haze from this hour dust has lifted a bit, so we can see Redonda in the distance. So, you know what? Let's cool out a little bit. Yeah. Third World and their song Cool Meditation.

You gotta try and cool out a little bit. It is so, so hot. Nowadays they tell you stay hydrated, which means make sure you drink lots of water. And make sure you're conveniently placed so you can always, you know, in case anything happens, all right? Yeah, cool out a little bit. And thank you for listening in to us right here on ZJB Radio, Third World, Cool Meditation. And that is being followed closely by Cold Sweat.

Cold Sweat. And as my good friend Buckeye usually says, there's a song for every occasion. Okay, here we go. Telephone numbers, contact information, phone numbers, landlines, 1-664-491-7227 and 1-664-491-9064. And then for the WhatsApp, it is 1-664-496-2885. Facebook is on JGP-The Caribbean Voice. Hey, you want to listen in to us? No problem. You can also catch us on the Facebook page of Spirit of Montserrat. Also got Radio Garden and Siwi and Alexa and all their social media platforms. Catch us. Tune in radio and so on. Yeah. Nice having you on. We're trying to cool out, eh? Yeah, it's hot, hot, hot on this side. Meantime, good afternoon to our friends in the USA, up New York side. And on there, you got a lot of rain, had a lot of rain over the weekend and flooding and so on in certain parts of the USA. Plus, you got your fires going on. And in Canada as well. Canada, a lot of wildfires and all these things you got to cope with. But give thanks because we're here. Make sure you're safe, all right? Make sure that you are safe. This one is appropriate for a time like now. Third World Live, 96 degrees, in the shade, 24 after 2 o'clock.

0: Real hot. Oh yeah, it's in the shade. I want to hear all everybody in the whole damn place say
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Hey, that's one iconic band out of the Caribbean from Jamaica, actually, making it to big world. Hey, that's one iconic band out of the Caribbean from Jamaica, actually, making it to big worldwide. Oh, in the introduction.

All of the Caribbean, we got stories. And as a matter of fact, about stories, hey, good afternoon to Ras D, Ras Daniel, afternoon, brother. And good who else I got to say hi to? Listen, everybody, thank you.

What a time. Had the privilege of chatting with those guys. Whoa. Anyway, thank you so much for being on with us right here on ZJB Radio 230. Actually, 231. That's right. Time for us to get into Community Diary at this time right here on ZJB Radio and give you some information. And we have the general public advised that the Glenyon Hospital's lab closed for routine testing services as from today, the 20th of July, going until Monday, July 27th. That's going to be next week, Monday, to facilitate upgrades to the microbiology department and staff development. Emergencies facilitated via referrals from the attending doctor at the casualty department. The Ministry of Health apologizing for any inconvenience caused and thanking all for your understanding and cooperation. And the Munsett Utilities Limited informing consumers in the areas of Salem, Flemings, and Hope that your electricity supply will be interrupted on Tuesday, the 21st of July. That's going to be tomorrow. And this will be from 8 a.m. till 12 noon. So please take note of that. From 8 a.m. till 12 noon tomorrow. And then for Dick Hill, Judy Peace, and Peaceful Cottage, your electricity supply will be interrupted Thursday, 23rd July. And this will be from 8 a.m. up till 12 noon. Now, these interruptions will enable the company's transmission and distribution staff to carry out line maintenance work in these areas. The Munsett Utilities Limited, regarding any inconvenience these interruptions may cause. So please take note and please be guided accordingly. Also on, we have parents and guardians of children enrolled in the 2026 Summer Reading Program. You're required to attend a meeting at the Munsett Public Library on Tuesday, 21st July at 4:15 p.m. That's going to be a 4:15 tomorrow afternoon. And once again, the program begins Monday, 27th July. But for parents and guardians of those children enrolled in the 2026 Summer Reading Program, you are asked to attend a meeting at the Munsett Public Library Tuesday, 21st July, 4:15. That's going to be tomorrow afternoon, 4:15. Important information about activities, expectations, and responsibilities will be discussed. Attendance is required for your child's participation, so make sure that you are there. And we have the Department of Labor announcing that a local establishment seeking a person to fill the position of a bartender cashier. Interested persons should be able to balance cash and checks, have experience in a similar background, and be mature with excellent customer service skills and be trustworthy, reliable, and punctual. Qualified persons are asked to submit written applications to the Department of Labor on or before Tuesday, 21st July. That's going to be tomorrow. Further information can be obtained by calling the Department of Labor at 491-4010 and also 491-4020. So please take note of that. Also, as we continue to give you the information, the Department of Labor also announcing that a local business seeking the services of a person to fill the position of an electrician. Key responsibilities: install electrical wiring, conduits, also cable trays and lighting outlets and panels and other electrical equipment. Also read electrical drawings and project plans and carry out electrical work in accordance with project specifications and electrical codes. Also test, troubleshoot, and repair electrical installations as needed and follow

0: all health and safety procedures and use of the required PPE at all times. Coordinate with supervisors to complete work on schedule. And also, you must have worked on at least 2 hospital consultation construction projects and ability to produce high-quality work with minimal supervision and be able to do shifts from 2 to 10 p.m. Qualified persons are asked to submit written written applications to the Department of Labor on or before Friday, July 24th. Further information can be obtained by calling the Department of Labor at 491-4010 and also 491-4020. The Small Beginnings Music Project, putting on its annual summer music program, is going to be on this year, August 17th to 27th. The facilitators will be professional music teachers from Guernsey and Montserrat. Beginners and continuing students will develop their skills on several musical instruments, including the violin, keyboard, saxophone, guitar, drums, steel pan, and so much more. Sessions will be on each day from 9:30 till 3 p.m. at the Salem Resource Center. Parents of children 10 to 16, you're invited to register your children by contacting Herman Cupid Francis. Telephone number 496-7877, 496-7877. A small registration fee of $20 required. Give your child the edge. Let him or her learn to play a musical instrument. And that's it for Community Diary at this time on ZJB Radio. And we invite you to stay tuned for more information as it comes to hand. We got the mid-afternoon news presentation that's scheduled to be on at 3 o'clock this afternoon.
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0: That song has in everything. Just another Manic Monday. If you even had an airplane, you couldn't make it early. So people, listen carefully to the lyrics. If you're late, you're done late already. Take your time. Don't rush. Do not rush. If you're late, you're already late. It's best of you. Better. Well, here you go. It's best that you reach your place late in one piece than to rush and not reach in many pieces. Take your time. Okay? You'll come up with some kind of excuse, but the boss is already there. Okay, what do we have? We have fishing people. Good afternoon to the fisher folk. Good afternoon to you. Stay safe, stay safe.
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1: And with our time just about 17 to go before 3 o'clock here on ZJB Radio, the family of Joseph Benjamin Weeks expressing their heartfelt gratitude to the staff of the Grandin Hospital for the love, the care, and attention provided to their loved one before his passing on June 20th. A special thanks to the doctors who cared for him, including Dr. Bufong, Dr. Benito, Dr. Kasim, Dr. Skerritt, Dr. Armstrong, Dr. Figueroa, and all the other doctors and medical professionals who assisted in his care. The family also sending out thanks to the dietary department, the environmental services, housekeeping, pharmacy department, the laboratory department, and the x-ray department. Your kindness and dedication were deeply appreciated. And to everyone who offered words of encouragement, supported the family and prayed for their loved ones, a heartfelt thank you.
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it's Kay in the UK. We got you, lady. Thank you so much for being on. And another new listener. Officer Dow, we got, yeah, we Officer Dow in Antigua. And his family, they're on. We got Dow here in Manchester. So, greetings to all the Dows listening in to us right here on ZJB Radio. Who's having a birthday? Happy, happy birthday to you. Yet him dear Sly Fox. And it's not just me. Yeah, it's not just me asking the question. Not just me, a lot of people are asking the question about this pay thing. Well, I'm telling you,

Had some big time sporting activities over the weekend internationally in Barbados. Barbados, right, had the West Indies versus New Zealand. Oh, West Indies lost out on that one. Meantime, in the grand finale, 2026 World Cup football. Some people are happy, some are not. Argentina were beaten by Spain. If I remember correctly, listen carefully, somebody could correct me on that, but if I remember, I think when they asked the analysts and so on which team they expected to win, and people said Argentina, England, France, and so on, I think AI predicted Spain. I think AI, somebody could check it out and see. I think AI said, according to all the analytics, Spain would win. Yeah, I think I remember that. Spain won.

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0: Good afternoon. I am Paulisa Reiner with Newswatch, which comes to you in association with Johnny's Mecca Fashions and TSO.
1: Munsterette. 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
0: Malverna Weeks has been revealed as Montserrat's first Chevening Scholar for 2026-2027. She will be studying a Master's of Science in Economics, Finance and Management at the University of Bristol, one of the leading universities in the United Kingdom. Weeks said she was drawn to the opportunity to become part of a highly qualified global network and to build lasting connections across varying fields that can help drive Montserrat's development and sustainability. We can hear the full details on this story in the news at 6 this evening. In the region, criminologist Akini Harry said the concerns raised by the Inter-American Commission on Human Rights, IACHR, over the repeated use of states of emergency SOEs in the Caribbean highlighted the need to balance public safety with the protection of constitutional rights. Speaking with the Trinidad Express Saturday, Harry said, "Democratic states had a responsibility to protect citizens from violent crime, while also safeguarding the rights guaranteed under their constitutions." The criminologist was responding to a 2025 IACHR report on the use of prolonged SOEs by Trinidad and Tobago, and the impact of such measures on civil liberties was flagged as a concern. Internationally, a hosepipe ban has been expanded to cover 2.4 million people across the south of England after record-breaking temperatures. Southeast Water's ban now includes parts of Sussex, Surrey, Hampshire and Berkshire. An extra 1.5 million customers, a ban in parts of Kent, has been in force since July 3rd. Under the restrictions, households in the affected area will be banned from using a hose pipe in their homes for tasks including cleaning, filling ponds or watering plants. The ban will officially come in on Saturday, but SEW has asked its customers to abide by the restrictions immediately. And finally, in sport, Argentina are likely to face a FIFA investigation following the ugly scenes at the end of the World Cup final. FIFA had already begun the process of potential disciplinary action against Argentina when their players held a banner in support of their country's claims to the Falkland Islands following the 2-1 semi-final win against England. After the 1-0 defeat on Sunday, members of the Argentina teams and backroom staff were involved in altercations with Spain players as they began to celebrate their World Cup success. Any player or coach involved in the fracas at the MetLife Stadium could face suspensions, while the Argentine Football Association, AFA, may also be fined. That was Newswatch, which came to you in association with Johnny's Mecca Fashions and TSO. On behalf of ZJB's news team, I am Paulisa Reiner, wishing you all a very pleasant day.

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3: The Ministry of Education is inviting expressions of interest from suitably qualified and experienced individuals who wish to serve on the Council on Early Childhood Education. The Education Act, Section 76(1), authorizes the Minister of Education to establish a Council on Early Childhood Education. The establishment of early childhood education services is provided for under Section 73 of the Act, specifying that educational institutions may provide an early childhood services program suitable to the needs of children 1 year of age or older, but under 6 years of age. Institutions shall develop policies and programs consistent with those prescribed by the minister. The key function of the council will be to serve as an advisory body to the Minister of Education on all matters relevant to the early childhood sector, ensuring policies are aligned with national goals. The duties performed by the members must be carried out professionally and ethically in accordance with the aims and objectives of the Ministry of Education. Please visit the Government of Montserrat website for full details on the functions of the council and the qualifications, skills, and experience required as a council member. Suitably qualified and experienced individuals who wish to serve on the Council on Early Childhood Education are asked to submit their CV together with a personal statement outlining their experience and interest in the education sector, the value that he or she can add to this role, and one reference letter by hard copy to the Permanent Secretary, Ministry of Education, E. Carney Osborne Building, Little Bay, Montserrat, or emailed to Permanent Secretary at mendesb@gov.ms no later than Thursday, July 30th, 2026. The Ministry of Education is inviting expressions of interest from suitably qualified and experienced individuals who wish to serve on the Board of Management Public Secondary School. The Education Act, Cap 16.01, Section 61(1), authorizes the Minister of Education to appoint a Board of Management for a public secondary school where it is desirable to do so in the interest of economy, efficiency, and for the participation of the community in the management of education. The key functions of the Board of Management is to be responsible to the Minister for the management, control, operations, and maintenance of the school. In an effort to afford the transparent selection of members to serve on the Board of Management for the secondary school, expressions of interest are invited from suitably qualified persons who are desirous of becoming a board member. The duties performed by members must be carried out professionally and ethically in accordance with the aims and objectives of the Ministry of Education. Please visit the Government of Montserrat website for full details on the functions of the board and the qualifications, skills, and experience required as a board member. Suitably qualified and experienced individuals who wish to serve on the Board of Management Public Secondary School are asked to submit their CV together with a personal statement outlining their experience and interest in the education sector, the value that he or she can add to this role, and one reference letter by hard copy to the Permanent Secretary, Ministry of Education, E. Carney Osborne Building, Little Bay, Montserrat, or emailed to the Permanent Secretary at mendesb@gov.ms no later than Thursday, July 30th, 2026.

0: The Ministry of Education is inviting expressions of interest from suitably qualified and experienced individuals who wish to serve on the Board of Management Public Secondary School. The Education Act Cap 16.01 Section 61(1) authorizes the Minister of Education to appoint a Board of Management for a public secondary school where it is desirable to do so in the interest of economy, efficiency, and for the participation of the community in the management of education. The key functions of the Board of Management is to be responsible to the Minister for the management, control, operations, and maintenance of the school. In an effort to afford the transparent selection of members to serve on the Board of Management for the secondary school, expressions of interest are invited from suitably qualified persons who are desirous of becoming a board member. The duties performed by members must be carried out professionally and ethically in accordance with the aims and objectives of the Ministry of Education. Please visit the Government of Montserrat website for full details on the functions of the board and the qualifications, skills, and experience required as a board member. Suitably qualified and experienced individuals who wish to serve on the Board of Management Public Secondary School are asked to submit their CV together with a personal statement outlining their experience and interest in the education sector, the value that he or she can add to this role, and one reference letter by hard copy to the Permanent Secretary, Ministry of Education, E. Carney Osborne Building, Little Bay, Montserrat, or emailed to the Permanent Secretary at mendesb@gov.ms no later than Thursday, July 30th, 2026. The Ministry of Education is inviting expressions of interest from suitably qualified and experienced individuals who wish to serve on the Council on Special Education. The Council on Special Education is constituted under Section 83 of the Education Act, Cap 16.01. Subject to Cabinet approval, the functions of the Council will be, but not limited to, serving as a key advisory body to the Minister of Education on all matters relevant to special education, ensuring policies are aligned with national goals, fostering intersectoral collaboration between governmental and non-governmental organizations, NGOs, involved in special education services for the holistic development of a child, health, education, and social support, and ensuring empathy and advocacy in support of children with special needs. Advising on professional standards for the operation of special education facilities, programs, and services, assisting in the promotion of special education policies and programs, provision of reports to the Ministry of Education on special education inquiries and research. In an effort to afford the transparent selection of members to serve on the Council on Special Education, expressions of interest are invited from suitably qualified persons who are desirous of becoming a member. The duties performed by the members must be carried out professionally and ethically in accordance with the aims and objectives of the Ministry of Education. Please visit the Government of Montserrat website for full details on the functions of the Council and the qualifications, skills, and experience required as a member. Suitably qualified and experienced individuals who wish to serve on the Council on Special Education are asked to submit their CV together with a personal statement outlining their experience and interest in the education sector, the value that he or she can add to this role, and one reference letter by hard copy to the Permanent Secretary, Ministry of Education, E. Carney Osborne Building, Little Bay, Montserrat, or email to the Permanent Secretary at mendesb@gov.ms no later than Thursday, July 30th, 2026. The Montserrat Tourism Authority is seeking the services of a mature, flexible individual to serve as maintenance operative at Marine Village on Saturdays and Sundays only, from 8 a.m. to 6 p.m. each day. The purpose of the job: to ensure the continuous cleanliness, safety, and operational functionality of Marine Village and its surroundings, including the public toilet facilities, to provide a welcoming and hygienic space for residents and visitors. Duties include Little Bay washrooms, open washroom facility daily and secure at the end of the day, collect and dispose all garbage around the beach facility, clean outside and inside shower stalls daily, clean toilets, urinals, face basins, countertops as required throughout the day. Picnic strip Little Bay, collect and remove all garbage as required to include those that are wedged between stones, tidy tables and benches as required, ensure that there is no abuse to structures during the time on duty. Cleanup of common areas. Clear the common areas throughout Marine Village constantly by removing all garbage and debris, whether they were dropped intentionally or accidentally. Monitor and control the use of the centralized garbage collection silo, where each of the 7 operators in Marine Village has been assigned compartment, and ensure that the garbage management of the users conforms to the Tourism Authority's policy. Patrol the beach entrance and shoreline from the boardwalk near the ferry terminal to the rocks at Ponce Bar and Restaurant on the southern section of Little Bay Beach daily, and remove garbage and other debris, as well as any other items that may affect sea bathers. Special conditions associated with the job: physical stamina, standing, bending, lifting, and repetitive tasks. Key skill requirements, qualifications, experience, and competencies. No formal qualifications required. 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The ability to work independently with minimal supervision or as part of a team. Time management skills, prioritizing tasks efficiently. The ability to follow instructions from supervisors. Good communication skills, basic reporting of issues or when supplies are needed. Professional attitude when interacting with facility operators, staff and visitors, and petty contractors. May be required to undertake other related duties from time to time. The salary is fixed at $13,000 per annum. Appointments will be made on a contractual basis for a period of 2 years. On satisfactory completion of contract, a gratuity at the rate of 12.5% of the basic salary would be payable. The target date for effecting the appointment is September 2026. To request any additional information, please email the CEO at rosetta.west@montserrattourism.ms. An application is to be submitted to include a covering letter of application, CV details including work experience, summary of skills and or expertise, 2 reference letters which outline the applicant's work and other relevant information. If the candidate is shortlisted, a recent police character certificate will be required. The application pack is to be sent in a sealed envelope to the chairman, Montserrat Tourism Authority, Hubert Buffong Building, Braids, MSR 1110, Montserrat, or by email to info@montserrattourism.ms. All applications must be submitted on or before Friday, August 7th, 2026.
1: ZJB. Welcome.

Yeah, that's Shakira and Burna Boy together. Die, die. España coming on tops there in the 2026 World Cup football action. The big finale, the grand final. And Spain beating Argentina. Maybe you heard about it, maybe you didn't. Maybe, that's what I said, maybe. Now, FIFA, that's the international organization, they're going to hold a big, big investigation because they had big fighting. In case you didn't know, they had big fighting. Yeah, Huchoku and Huchoku. You understand? Got everything you need. So Spain. Oh my goodness. Everybody's fighting, boy. And good afternoon to our friends in the United Kingdom. New Prime Minister Andy Burnham. That's the new Prime Minister. That's about Prime Minister number, what, 7? Within how many years? And talking about that, England up against France and for the third place position game. And England beat France. How many goals, boy? Is it 6-4? It's plenty goals, though. So all people remember is that Spain is the number one. Maybe Argentina. I remember it in the number two position. Argentina was defending, but they were defending, but they couldn't hold on. So somewhere some people are celebrating. And in other places, people are vexed. Congratulations to all the nations, all right? Who knows, in times to come, like crazy sign, we could have a team out of Montserrat.

And good afternoon to our friends in St. Kitts and Nevis. Over the weekend, passing of a King Star Shield. Another icon role. Definitely mid-afternoon right here on ZJB Radio, 2 to 6 Super Mix with me, JGP. Thank you for being on with us. We appreciate it.

that's the way the thing goes. Cutting down 29 minutes after 3 o'clock of a time right here on ZJB Radio. Afternoon, Mikey. Hope you're having a great afternoon. Thank you so much for being on with us. And a reminder once again, here in Munster at the Glendon Hospital, the lab closed for routine testing services. And this goes until Monday, 27th of July. And this will be to facilitate upgrades to the microbiology department and staff development. Emergencies will be facilitated via referrals from the attending doctor at the casualty department. The Ministry of Health apologizing for any inconvenience caused, thanking all for your understanding and cooperation. Then coming up tomorrow, we have the Munster Utilities Limited, MUL, informing consumers in the areas of Salem, Flemings, and Hope that your electricity supply will be interrupted tomorrow, Tuesday, 21st July, from 8 a.m. until 12 noon. Please take note of that. Meantime, coming up on Thursday, it's going to be Dick Hill, Judy Peace, and Peaceful Cottage. Your electricity supply will be interrupted from 8 a.m. to 12 noon. Now, these interruptions will enable the company's transmission and distribution staff to carry out line maintenance work in these areas. The Munster Utilities Limited, regretting any inconvenience these interruptions may cause. So please take note and please be guided accordingly. Looking for the perfect night out? Then make plans for Fiesta Under the Stars, an evening where incredible music, great food, and unforgettable memories come together. 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

travelers are reminded to observe the following tips to prevent the unwanted entry of invasive species of insects, mold, and other creatures, some of which cannot be seen by the naked eye. These pests could become difficult to manage and have the potential to destroy local crops and native plants. Obtain a phytosanitary certificate for plant material before you travel. Always declare to customs officials if you are traveling with plant or other organic material, including fresh flowers, bouquets, wreaths, and homemade preserves. 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This message was brought to you courtesy the Department of Environment, Department of Agriculture, and CJB Radio.

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good afternoon, Sin Kids and Nevis. We got you covered. Yeah, that's another icon gone. King Star Shield, Winston Shield, passed away. And former June Calypso Monarch, former Calypso Monarch, ambassador to his country. You know what they say, right? The song never dies, just the singer. And this song is a classic, The Good Shepherd. Woe to them shepherd who lead the sheep astray. Get down on your knees and pray. We need all the help we can get.

and a good shepherd will do that. Good afternoon to the Hodge ladies. How are you? Hello to Francis. Oh, we got a lot of Francis's on. And hello to Adrian, the entire crew. Howdy, howdy. Teamwork right there, girl. Teamwork. Are you good? Are you working good? Looking good? And keep it nice. Keep it nice. One doing that and one doing that. But tell you what, thank you so much, folks, for being on with us right here on ZJB Radio. This man had so many deep songs. I'm sure now folks will listen a bit more to the lyrics. This one is Justice on the Whole Hog.

Yeah, the song's still living on. Well, the late King Star Shield of St. Kitts Nevis. And you sorry for them wall hug. Turn around and mustering your gits. You gotta be so, so careful. Thank you so much for being on with us right here on ZJB Radio. We appreciate it, and we appreciate you too.

Yeah, we're getting quickly closer to 4 o'clock right here on ZJB with me, JGP, and of course, into the 2 to 6 Super Mix, and you're the ones who made it so sweet. We got to give thanks to the good Lord above. Why? Because made it possible for all of us to be here together. And you make it nice because you're listening into us. I mean, there's so many radio stations you could be listening to. And guess what? You tune into us. And of course, we do and really appreciate it, people. So that's how it is. And by the way, this was one of his winning songs, actually. This one right here, Mental Slavery. I think he was accompanied by Jazz Brass. Nice rhythm, though.

remember that one. It's called Mental Slavery. Now the late King Star Shield out of St. Kitts Nevis, who was accompanied back then by G.I.'s Brass International. Mental Slavery. Like I said earlier, boy, another icon.

another icon has left us, people. We got a tie, 3 minutes now to go until 4 Eastern Caribbean time. 3 minutes to go until 3 o'clock for our friends in Jamaica. Howdy, Jamaica, I got you. Well, the United Kingdom, they're already 5 hours ahead, so we know that. I'll calculate your time. Canada and USA, they got different time zones. Certainly work them out no matter where you are. But if you're all on together on ZJB Radio, ZJB Radio time. Okay. Yeah, if you can't get through, keep on trying. Plus, we got the WhatsApp number. You can send messages on that. Send your text messages on the WhatsApp number 1-664-496-2885. All right? 1-664-496-2885. That's the WhatsApp. Regular lines are 1-664-491-7227 and 1-664-491-9064. So you can get on and link up with us, okay? So that's how it is. We got to get into, I give you a couple more from the late King Star Shield, his memorable songs, like this one right here, Hooray Mass. Good afternoon, St. Kitts and Nevis. Hello, St. Martin, Stacia, Sabre, St. Barts. We got you. Howdy, howdy.

Okay, that's the late King Star Shield from St. Kitts Nevis, former Calypso Monarch, former junior Calypso Monarch, cultural ambassador. My goodness. And the songs live on from St. Kitts and Nevis. Howdy, howdy, we got you. Getting ready for Culturama, Nevis. Good afternoon to you, too. Thank you so much for being on. We appreciate you being on with us right here on ZJB. I'm JGP, taking care of business for the 2 to 6 Super Mix. And we got at least one more. Yeah, we got to put in this one right here. This is the Jumbo. Yeah, we got you.

That's how they did it back then. You must have a jamming part. The late King Star Shield. Sand Kids Nevis, we got you. He was from Sandy Point. That's right. He sang about Shaka. Is that the same Shakas? I remember meeting Shakas quite a while ago. Long time ago, he was one skinny Rasta man then. Yes. So that's how it is. Howdy, howdy, howdy, howdy, Dorothy. What's up? Who else we got? Yeah. Shucks, they're all over the world. So that's the music of the late King Star Shield of St. Kitts and Nevis. Thank you so much for being on. Spread the word about him. All right. So we had the passing of King Elimat. Now King Star Shield. Whoa. Over in Trinidad and Tobago, Bill Trotman. Jamaica. Fantan Moja. That's why we have to hurry up and honor them, boy. Have to hurry up and honor. Okay.

Valley of Ghana. Let us come together August Monday under the spirit of emancipation. As the Nincom Rally Emancipation Committee and the Munsut National Trust proudly present the Nincom Rally Exhibition and Award Ceremony for Youths under the theme, Celebrating Our Heritage, Inspiring Our Youth. The event will be held at the National Museum in Little Bay on Monday, August 3rd at 10 a.m. Young people were asked to research and imagine conversations between Olada Equiano, a slave who bought his freedom in Montserrat in 1765, and Nincom Rally, who read the Emancipation Proclamation at Bellum Bridge, Montserrat in 1834. The students were encouraged to express their views in short stories, poetry, and art. Prizes will be awarded in four age groups, from 5 to 19. So parents, guardians, this is your chance to support, to see, and hear the youth present their poetry and short stories while experiencing the many other displays in the museum. There'll also be performances by the Junior Masquerades, Steel Pan Group, and other cultural appearances. The public is also invited to dress in African attire, as prizes will be given to the best dressed male and best dressed female. So dress in your finest African wear. Come and celebrate the Emancipation Experience on Monday, August 3rd, 10 a.m. at the National Museum in Little Bay.

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That's Double M from Trinidad and Tobago, Marshall Montano. Hey, tell Carnival we're coming. As a matter of fact, in Trinidad and Tobago, no, seriously, they've already launched a number of bands and party bands and so on and so forth for Carnival 2027. People have already started to do that. Not only that, but the big sessions going on, all the Spain fans. Yeah, we got you. All the Spain fans, not Spanish fans, and the Spain fans celebrating because Spain became the top team, the number one team, the champion team for the 2026.

0: all across the globe, they're celebrating. The Spain fans plus the Spanish fans celebrating two of the hot songs folks are jamming with in Trinidad and Tobago. That one right there, Marshall Montano. It's time for To Party. And then Bungie Garland's Carry It, Carry It, Carry Your Flag Proudly. At 20 minutes after 4 o'clock already on the 2 to 6 Super Mix Monday, people. I'm JGP.
1: Stems.

Yes. Okay. That's Bunja Garland. In Trinidad and Tobago, the Spain football fans are celebrating even up to now. And guess what? You're listening into ZJB Radio. Thank you. That's Bunja Garland waving their flags and carrying it. So Spain beating Argentina 1-0. And then they had a big, big fight in Big Chalk and... Oh. Well, Argentina was always controversial. They carried a big sign. They carried a big sign saying, well, in their own language, that the Falkland Islands belong to Argentina.

0: all the folks in Trinidad and Tobago, the Spain fans actually, and the Spanish fans, celebrating with Michelle Montano's party and Bunch of Garland's Carry It at 25 minutes after. 4 o'clock already, people. Are you checking my shift or checking my time? Barbados, we got you. Howdy, howdy, howdy, we got you.
1: All the real soca lovers. Soca lovers. Come in.
0: Yeah, this is the Double Crown winner. He had the up-tempo from Barbados and also the groovy category. Mikey, the real fretter.

Yeah, we got you, Barbados. We got you, crop over in the air. In Barbados. Yeah, it's almost 5 o'clock. Well, it's 29 minutes after 4 o'clock our time right here on ZJB Radio. And then 5 o'clock, we got Community Diary. We invite you to stay tuned for that. And then after that, we'll be getting into the sunset portion of the 2 to 6 Super Mix right here on ZJB with me, JGP.

The folks heading home from work, thank you so much for being on. Take your time, take your time. Take your time. Yeah, it's NJB Radio. And we got the pioneers. Pave the way, lay the foundations for the stars of today. With cricket all over the place, all kinds of crickets. And even in Barbados, West Indies, New Zealand. And who else we got? The Mighty Gabby. His cricketing song is Hit It.

Okay, that's Gabby. Right to Gabby from Barbados, Hit It, Cricket in the Ear. He did mention Sir Garfield Sober's name. Most excellent. Sir Garfield Sobers of Barbados passed away recently as well. So I'm telling you when all those icons were. We got a time, 25 to go before 5 o'clock in ZJB with me, JGP, 2 to 6 Supermix.

It's bazaar time again. Woo! Bring your family, bring your friend. Bring your family, bring your friend. Data Wami say, August Monday. Monday, August 3rd is a holiday. It's bazaar time again. Come on, come all, don't stay away. The Alicant Rectory Lawns is the place to be that day. From 1 p.m. to 6 p.m., the fun will begin with food, drinks, music, and games to pull you in. 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The place to be on August Monday, August 3rd is the St. Peter's Anglican Rectory Lawns for Bazaar Time Again. Bazaar Time Again. 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Bazaar time again.

0: 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Come for mini golf, stay for the music, food, prizes, and fun. Roundabout Mini Golf, celebrating 1 year of unforgettable play on Saturday, August 8th, 5 p.m. until close. 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Come.
1: The Ministry of Agriculture is informing the public that the procedure for an animal to be slaughtered at the Braids Abattoir has been modified. Farmers are now required to reach out to the Veterinary and Livestock Department to register their animals for slaughter, ensuring that the necessary checks are conducted prior to the animal's arrival at the abattoir. Any animal that has not been registered with the department for the essential checks and documentation will not be permitted for processing. It is important to note that registration for slaughter can occur up to 1 week before the scheduled slaughter date to guarantee that all animals are processed in a timely manner. The Veterinary and Livestock Department can be contacted at 491-2076 to schedule appointments.
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say that some of the Spice right there. Howdy, UCL and the crew. Mr. and Mrs. Monroe. Howdy to the Monroes and the Greens. Grenada, we got you too. And Spicy Lady. Spicy H, good afternoon to you. Yeah, that's from the Spice Isle, Grenada. 2026 Soca Carnival. That's Arena with the magic song. Lots of things happening all across the Caribbean. Carnival, festival, and this and everything else. As a matter of fact, touching down. St. Lucia, Imran Nerdy. Vinny. Okay, 19 until 5.

Vinny. We got you. Imran Nerdy. Yeah. Minor Productions. Yeah, old friends, Aaron, thank you so much for being on with us right here on ZJB Radio. You found a lot of us, right? A lot of us. Yeah, well, we're doing it for you too. Make it nice and spread the word about us, okay? 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Antigua, also into Carnival Vibes. Gotta sit down. Sit on Alan Prince.

Some of the hot music coming from Antigua and Barbuda. Carnival 2026, people. That's Villain. Soca Villain, Island Prince together. And that's their sit-down song, Gotta Sit Down. Had some changes. Burning Flames, original. Remember them when they were the new ones on the block, and now they are veterans. As a matter of fact, so Unku has to take a break. All right. On the side of caution and precaution. So he's taking a break for Carnival, taking it easy. Yes. Yeah, it's minutes to 5 o'clock already. Spain celebrating. Spain has their World Cup victory parade going on. It's fretting in Spain, boy. No rain in Spain. Just fretting. Yeah, we got you. Howdy, howdy. In the United Kingdom, it's already minutes to 10, which makes it late night radio.

0: Okay, good afternoon, bro. You see how fast them days fly? Wow. We got 5 minutes to go before five. Community Diary at five. Stay tuned for that. Then we'll be getting into the sunset portion of 2 to 6 Super Mix, people. Yes, so Unku had to take a break for Carnival 2026 because early on he suffered a medical emergency. He said he was okay. But I guess, listen, let's err on the side of caution. All right? Make it nice, make it sweet. So we got to do that. Yeah, let me go up till five. Here we go. And Tobias.
1: Come in the band, man.
0: When last have you heard these? Imagine. Just imagine.

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Burning Flames Original, The Stampede Song. Okay, with our time, 1700 hours. That is for the military people. For the rest of us, it's 5 o'clock, which means time for a community diary with the compliments of Social Security.

And into community diary we go at this time. A reminder once again that the Glenyon Hospital Lab closed for routine testing services from today until Monday, July 27th. And this will be to facilitate upgrades to the microbiology department and also staff development. Emergencies will be facilitated with referrals from the attending doctor at the casualty department. The Ministry of Health apologizing for any inconvenience caused and thanking all for your understanding and cooperation. The Mansfield Utilities Limited informing consumers in the areas of Salem, Flemings and Hope that your electricity supply will be interrupted tomorrow Tuesday, 21st July from 8 a.m. until 12 noon. Meantime, for Dick Hill, Judy Peace and Peaceful Cottage, your electricity supply will be interrupted on Thursday, 23rd July, from 8 a.m. to 12 noon. These interruptions will enable the company's transmission and distribution staff to carry out line maintenance work in these areas. The Mansfield Utilities Limited regretting any inconvenience these interruptions may cause. And a message going out to all the parents and guardians of children attending and enrolled in the 2026 summer reading program. You're required to attend a meeting at the Mansfield Public Library on Tuesday, 21st July at 4:15 p.m. That's going to be tomorrow afternoon, 4:15. And the program actually begins on Monday, the 27th of July. Important information about activities, expectations, and responsibilities will be discussed. Attendance is required for your child's participation. The Department of Labor announcing that a local establishment seeking a person to fill the position of bartender, cashier, interested persons should be able to balance cash and checks, have experience in a similar background, be mature with excellent customer service skills, be trustworthy, reliable, and punctual. And qualified persons are asked to submit written applications to the Department of Labor on or before Tuesday, July 21st. That's tomorrow. Further information can be obtained by calling the Department of Labor at 491-4010 and or 491-4020. Also, the Department of Labor announcing that a local business seeking the services of a person to fill the position of an electrician. Key responsibilities, and this will be installing of electrical wiring, conduits, cable trays, also lighting and outlets and panels, and other electrical equipment. Also to read electrical drawings and project plans, and carry out electrical work in accordance with project specifications and electrical codes. Also to test, troubleshoot, and repair electrical installations as needed. Also to follow all health and safety procedures and use of the required PPE at all times. And to coordinate with supervisors to complete work on schedule and must have worked at least 2 hospital construction projects. Ability to produce high quality work with minimal supervision and shifts from 2 p.m. to 10 p.m. And qualified persons are asked to submit written applications to the Department of Labor on or before Friday, 24th July. Further information can be obtained by calling the Department of Labor at 491-4010 and or 491-4020. And that's it for a look at Community Diary this time on ZJB Radio. Community Diary brought to you with the compliments of Social Security.

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Hey, that's Double D, Desmond Flasher Daily, people. The Volcano Jam Down. So today's the 20th. Saturday was the 18th, right? Saturday was the 18th. Marking, how long was it? No, 31 years. And it 1995, 2026. Yeah, 31st anniversary of the volcano thing here on Montserrat. My goodness. 31 years later, here we are. So we're going to jam it up a little bit. See if we can find some of those songs dealing with the volcano and jamming a little bit, little bit, little bit. Yeah. Desmond Flasher Daily, the Volcano Medley. And who else we got? We got JR. Yeah, JR is also in. This is

And that's Prince Patrick, Volcano. Heading on down 20 minutes after 5 o'clock our time. Into the 31st anniversary of all the happenings with the Mindsets of Free Hills Volcano. Remember that started off on the 18th of July of 1995. And here we are, a couple of days after the 18th of July, 2026.

That's Prince Patrick, the volcano song. And speaking about volcanoes, back in, when was this? About 2009, thereabouts. Remember this one? The Real McCoy, Robert Ash Howe. Run to the North. Listen to your radio, listen to the media.

that was a big one back then. The mighty Ash, Robert Howe, the real McCoy. Oh, that's the song, Run to the North. Listen to the radio, listen to the media. That was hot.

0: Yeah, the Ash is coming, the mighty Ash. Run to the north at 25 minutes after 5 on the Jive. Looking for the perfect night out? Then make plans for Fiesta Under the Stars, an evening where incredible music, great food, and unforgettable memories come together. 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

0: From the rhythm of the masquerade to the digital beat of today, we are culturally the same but spiced differently. 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We are bringing together four dynamic minds, blending the fierce energy of youth with the depth of wisdom of our elders. Host Kiana Wade, Shannon White, and panelists Eugene Skerritt and Dr. Sharon Burns take to the mic to explore our roots, our resilience, and the powerful symbol of the calabash. From the impacts of the volcano to how we hook the next generation on our traditions, no stone is left unturned. Wednesday, July 22nd, 7:30 p.m. sharp. 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

Is that Ark back there? Vernon Ark Jeffers? Hey, this is Dictionary. A young. Time recently. Yeah, hitting you local until 6 o'clock news time. Major news roundup. At 6. Yeah, that's the MC back then, Vernon Ark Jeffers. Remember him? Government minister, former government minister. Oh, hitting you. And then Skillful is in. Same guy who sang under the names of Swati Naya and Dangerous from Safari City South. Girl from Long Ground.

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That's right. Speaking about Longground and so on, remember this lady right here? Had her birthday recently. Tan T. Don't stop.

There it is. She doesn't want to stop. That's Tan T. Howdy, howdy, lady. Had her birthday just the other day. Recently, actually. Recently. That's one of the pioneering ladies in the world of Calypso and Montserrat. Tan T, don't stop. And I'm not. Because I got Pioneer to do Mystery Girl.

0: Yeah, totally different to out there, in days, in day, out there. Oh, that's the mystery girl. That's Pioneer doing that. Getting closer and closer to 6. 6 o'clock is going to be the news, the major news roundup. That's going to be on right here on ZJB Radio. Stay with us.
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Yeah, we got you. That's Dodger from Salem. Money boy, the big M, money. Some people say the problem is no money. Other people say, no, he's not that. The problem is money. Oh, man. Yeah, hitting your local sunset portion of the 2 to 6 Super Mix. 50 minutes after 5 on the drive, 10 to 6 in the Super Mix.

you know what? Might as well jam with Money until 6. So right after Dodger, we got Chipsa. I call him Sexy Chipsa, and he calls the song Money is Everything.

Yeah, we got you. Listen, thank you. Tomorrow morning, Lenny's going to be on, right? Taking care of business. And so he's going to be on tomorrow morning, God willing, 6 o'clock. Make sure that you're on as well, okay?

Yeah, Chips, let them know money is everything. Money is everything. Sexy Chipsa, that's what I call him. That's Chipsa, Judy Peace people, St. John's people, not people, howdy, howdy. Yeah, no matter how far today's fly, bro. thank you, everybody. Hold on, here we go. Alfonso Sour Castle. Money, gotta get my hands on something. So, till next time, people, God willing, should be back with you again tomorrow afternoon from 2 o'clock until 6 o'clock. Eastern Caribbean time. All right? For the 2 to 6 Super Mix. Gotta be more exciting times, God willing. So until tomorrow afternoon from 2 o'clock, I am JGP. This is Arrow. So I am JGP. I am done.

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3: In the headlines, Montserrat's premier calls for a focus on the enhancement of the quality of lives of people in the community. Montserrat's Chevening Scholar for 2026-27 revealed. We'll tell you who that individual is in just a moment. And regionally, Jamaica Teachers Association calls for national AI policy after the CXC overhauls SBA framework. Good evening, I am James White Jr. and this is the News at 6 in association with the Bank of Montserrat Limited. Now the news in detail. Montserrat's leader of government business is calling on residents here to move their thoughts away from government infrastructure projects and look at the enhancement of the quality of life of every individual in the society. Premier the Honorable Reuben T. Meade was at the time responding to statements made that Montserrat is not under normal circumstances, having not achieved much economic development over the past 30 years. Premier Meade stated that while a lot has happened over the period in question, including the construction of government houses in Davy Hill and Lookout, the new hospital project, and geothermal exploration, to name a few, the time has come for people to look at the value of these investments, among others, going forward.
4: And forgive me for repeating again, that is one of the reasons why we have the micro and small business loans. Okay? It is about the development of the people, but it is also about increasing our production and productivity. And then we can now look at the larger investments, the private sector investments, which we're looking at. And persons believe that once you start talking to a private investor, the next day you see money flowing. That's not how it works. Sometimes it can take 5 years before you, from moving from initial discussion to breaking ground. But if you don't start with the first step, you will never get there. So if you want to go a mile, you have to start with that first step in order to complete that mile. And this is what we're doing in terms of looking at how best, from an economic standpoint, that we can move Montserrat forward. And I just want to caption it one way. Persons who know me and throughout my entire political career know that I do not focus on my re-election and my survival in politics. I focus always what is best for the country. Not what is best for Reuben Meade and his party. What is best for the country. And that is my ethos, and I will go down fighting for what is best for my country.
3: Premier the Honorable Reuben T. Meade. The Eastern Caribbean Monetary Council has agreed to maintain the minimum savings rate at 2%. This was confirmed at the recent meeting of the council in Dominica, attended by Premier and Minister of Finance and Economic Management, the Honorable Reuben T. Meade. The discount rate at 3% short-term and 4.5% long-term was also maintained. All this is based on the strength of the EC dollar. The Council reaffirmed that the foundation of the ECCB's monetary policy is the maintenance of the EC dollar's fixed exchange rate against the United States dollar. This policy supports monetary stability and helps create the conditions for sustainable economic growth and rising living standards across the Eastern Caribbean Currency Union, the ECCU. The strength of the EC dollar continues to be reflected in a reserve backing ratio of 97.6% and foreign reserves of 5.9 billion EC dollars. Under the ECCB agreement, the bank is required to maintain external reserves equal to at least 60% of currency in circulation and other demand liabilities. The current reserve backing ratio of 97.6% significantly exceeds this statutory requirement, reinforcing confidence in the EC dollar and its fixed exchange rate. The Council recognized that the stability of the EC dollar and the maintenance of its fixed exchange rate require more than strong reserve holdings. The credibility of the peg is underpinned by a broader policy framework that promotes competitiveness, fiscal and debt sustainability, and financial system stability. Together, these policies safeguard foreign reserves, preserve confidence in the Isi dollar, and support the long-term sustainability of the fixed exchange rate. Montserrat's first Chevening Scholar for 2026-27 has been revealed. Alverna Weeks will be studying a Master's of Science in Economics, Finance and Management at the University of Bristol, one of the leading universities in the United Kingdom. Weeks says she was drawn to the opportunity to become part of a highly qualified global network and to build lasting connections across varying fields that can help drive Montserrat's development and sustainability. On coming back to Montserrat, Weeks said she plans to return with a toolbox of advanced skills, knowledge, and professional connections that she can share with her colleagues, the wider public service, and the community at large to help influence positive change. Applications for the 2027-28 Chevening cycle open on August 4th this year. The healthcare system in Montserrat is now better equipped to serve people within the community. Two senior nurses have acquired new skills, having just wrapped up a four-week clinical observership at the Calderdale and Huddersfield National Health Service NHS Foundation Trust in England. Hospital Nursing Manager Brenda Daly and Staff Nurse Midwife Jeanette Lee participated in the placement through a management education partnership with National Health Service NHS in England. During the experience, both nurses, Daly and Lee, worked alongside NHS teams while observing best practices in leadership, operating theatre services, maternity care, infection prevention and control, and digital healthcare. Over the 4 weeks, the nurses explored topics centered on CHFT's nursing ambitions, including leadership in every seat, lifelong learning, professionalism, inclusivity and civility, and models of care. Among the highlights were observing robotics and laparoscopic surgery, experiencing digital systems that support patient care and clinical decision-making, visiting the Calderdale Birthing Center's birth pool, participating in infection prevention and fire safety training, learning about sepsis management, staff well-being, succession planning and human factors, and attending senior leadership meetings and the Trust's annual awards ceremony. Nurses Daly and Lee also spent 2 days with CHFT's Infection Prevention and Control Team, an experience Daly said underscored opportunities for improvement at the Glendon Hospital. They described the experience as transformative and expressed hope that the partnership will continue well into the future. The placement forms part of an ongoing education partnership between Glendon Hospital and Calderdale and Huddersfield NHS Foundation Trust aimed at strengthening clinical skills, leadership development, and the exchange of best practices between healthcare professionals in Montserrat and the United Kingdom. The Montserrat Overseas People's Progressive Association MOPA is celebrating the success of its Family Fun Day held on Saturday, July 11th. Speaking on the ZJB Breakfast Show Monday, MOPA UK spokesperson Kima Allen expressed appreciation to the volunteers and attendees whose support helped make the event a success. Allen said the event also helped raise the profile of MOPA, an organization that has served the Montserratian community since 1969.
5: I just want to firstly say huge, huge thank you to all the volunteers and everyone who came out. I know a lot of people traveled from far to come out to the MOPA Family Fun Day last week. And do you know what? I just really, really want to thank you guys for coming out and really supporting the effort. As I said, MOPA was going since 1969. And to be able to do something where we are able to put MOPA on the map, to say to speak, in Haringey, where it's now becoming, I like to say, I'm more of a household name. And so people begin to understand the work that MUPA has been putting into the charity over the years. And, you know, to have so many of our Montserratians, young and old, in between, far, to come from so far to support the event, it was just really incredible. So I want to firstly thank all of you Montserratians who listened to me and all of you who traveled from wherever you are across the United Kingdom and even abroad, because there were some people who traveled abroad just for the event as well. So I want to say huge, huge thank you to you guys as well. You know, when we did this project, when I thought about it in January, we were thinking about how could we do this project and make it easily accessible, because obviously cost of living is really, really expensive for some people, and we wanted to do a free event. You know what, we couldn't have done this event without the sponsors.
3: Looking ahead, Allen confirmed that the Family Fun Day will remain an annual event. She said MUPA plans to continue hosting events throughout the year while promoting Montserrat's culture across the United Kingdom. She added that the organization remains committed to strengthening the Montserratian community in the UK and ensuring the island's heritage continues to be proudly showcased.
5: MUPA Fun Day has always been an annual event. And for me, it's moved from back of a churchyard to a community center and to a huge park. So we want to make this a fixture. We want to make sure that it's something for the Montserrat community to look forward to annually. So we'll be working on that. We'll be continuing to working on events throughout the year as well. You'll learn a lot more coming up soon as well. So yeah, I mean, absolutely, we'll continue to promote and, you know, continue to work with the Western Montserrat community to continue to make sure that we ensure that Montserrat, our talent, our artists, our food, our culture is showcased in the United Kingdom. We've been doing this for such a long time. We'll continue to do that.
3: MUPA spokesperson in the United Kingdom, Kima Allen. And in other news, the Jamaica Teachers Association, JTA, is urging the government to develop a national policy on the use of artificial intelligence, AI, in schools. The push comes following the Caribbean Examination Council's CXC's decision to overhaul its school-based assessment, SBA, framework in response to the rapid growth of generative AI. In a statement, the association said while it recognizes CXC's responsibility to protect the integrity and international credibility of its qualifications, the changes expose broader challenges facing Jamaica's education system. The JTA states that the concerns raised extend far beyond the administration of regional examinations. The CXC announced last Thursday that it would phase out the traditional SBA for most non-practical Caribbean Secondary Education Certificate, CSEC, and Caribbean Advanced Proficiency Examination, CAPE, subjects, replacing it with Paper 032, an assessment completed under examination conditions. The reforms, which take effect from the 2027 academic year, are aimed at preserving the integrity of student assessments as AI tools become increasingly capable of generating essays, reports, and other coursework. The traditional SBA will be retained only for practical subjects such as agricultural science, visual arts, music, physical education, technical drawing, and food, nutrition, and health, with strengthened moderation measures. Dr. Wayne Wesley, CXC Registrar and Chief Executive Officer, said the examination body's responsibility is to ensure its qualifications remain credible. Dr. Wesley said the integrity of the regional qualifications is not negotiable, adding that while the SBA had served Caribbean students for nearly 50 years, CXC had to act when the existing system could no longer reliably assess students' work. The JTA, however, argued that the changes also reflect CXC's failure to anticipate the speed with which AI would transform education. While describing the reforms as necessary, the teachers' body warned that replacing the SBA with Paper 032 addresses only part of the problem. The association also raised concerns about equity, warning that unequal access to digital devices, reliable internet service, AI platforms, and adequately trained teachers could widen educational disparities. It said students should be taught not only how to use AI, but also how to critically assess its output, identify inaccuracies and bias, properly acknowledge its use, and avoid presenting AI-generated material as their own. To address those issues, the JTA is calling on the Ministry of Education, Skills, Youth and Information to urgently convene teachers, school leaders, parents, students, universities, assessment specialists, and technology experts to develop a national policy on AI in education. And finally in the news, the search for survivors continued in Guyana on Monday after a ferry believed to be overloaded capsized over the weekend, with the government noting that at least 35 of the 67 people rescued were not on the manifest list. Hopes of finding missing passengers and crew are beginning to fade, as Prime Minister Mark Phillips told reporters that officials believe there were many more than the documented 116 passengers and 17 crew members aboard the decades-old ferry. Phillips also noted that the rescued captain and at least one other crew member tested positive for marijuana and remain in police custody pending a criminal investigation. The MV Barima capsized off the Essequibo coast late last Saturday while en route from the capital Georgetown to Port Kaichuma in northwest Guyana near Venezuela. The Prime Minister said the government is launching an urgent and comprehensive probe concentrating on the accuracy of the manifest, cargo loading, compliance with safety rules, and the conduct of the captain and crew before sailing, among other issues. He stated that where negligence, misconduct, or criminal wrongdoing is established, those responsible will face the full force of the law. Public Works Minister Juan Edgehill said he is devastated about the worst marine disaster in decades and the latest developments. Edgehill acknowledged that officials don't know how many people were aboard the ferry because the manifest list is not accurate. Meantime, governments across the Caribbean community, CARICOM, are expressing sympathy and support for Guyana following the tragic capsizing of the MV Barima last weekend. It had more than 130 passengers and crew aboard. Up to Monday, close to 70 people had been rescued. In a statement, CARICOM said it was deeply saddened by the tragedy and continued to closely monitor the ongoing search and rescue operation. Jamaica's Prime Minister Dr. Andrew Holness said he was deeply saddened by the capsizing and expressed solidarity with Guyana President Dr. Mohamed Irfan Ali, the government and people of Guyana. Similar expressions came from the leaders of the Bahamas, Belize, St. Kitts and Nevis, and Trinidad and Tobago, which is assisting in the recovery effort. The United States Embassy in Guyana and the Embassy of the People's Republic of China also conveyed their sympathy and assistance.
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14: Hello everyone, Victoria Chalmers with Sports Zone. Former West Indies umpire and statistician, the Right Honourable Basil Morgan, has paid tribute to late all-rounder, the legendary Sir Garfield Sobers. Speaking on The Breakfast Show on ZJB on Monday, Morgan reflected on his interactions with the cricketing icon.
15: Since becoming an umpire and reached a position of being an international umpire, anytime I go to Barbados, I'm doing matches in Barbados, I would pick the brains of those legends. I mean, Sir Wes, Sir Everton, my performance and so on. I recall when a test match was played there between Pakistan and West Indies. I was the TV replay umpire, and I had some decisions to make. So after the match, I went to see him, and he said, you boy from Montserrat, you're doing good, man. You're doing good. And immediately, but he never played cricket with Jim, but he would have heard of Jim. And what about that? The guy, Jim Allen, I've heard so much about him. So I said to him, he and I are from the same little area in Montserrat. And then later on in his life, when I was involved with the Stanford cricket in Antigua, he was one of the big boys, I should say. I was in charge of the umpires and the match referees and so forth. We had to chat and so on, and we would have loads of conversations about cricket business and so forth and so on. I remember that innings he played in England with his cousin when we won 95-5. And the reports coming out of that match that he said to his cousin, "Now, David, we are in a spot of trouble here. We are going to, not for ourselves, but we are going to play for the West Indies." So Gary was the greatest, certainly the greatest, and not cricketer, yes. But greatest all-rounder, I said the greatest batsman I have ever seen. May his soul rest in peace. He certainly lost an icon, a legend, the greatest ever.
14: The Right Honourable Basil Morgan. Morgan says he hopes a representative from Montserrat will be present at the funeral for Sir Garfield Sobers. In other cricketing news, Cricket West Indies CWI will honour Barbadian fast bowler Kemar Roach for reaching the milestone of 300 test wickets during the innings break of the fifth one-day international between the West Indies and New Zealand at Kensington Oval on Tuesday. Roach became only the fifth West Indian and second Barbadian to claim 300 test wickets when he reached the landmark during the first test against Sri Lanka in Antigua. The on-field presentation will be held in partnership with the Government of Barbados and the Barbados Cricket Association. CWI President Dr. The Honourable Kishore Shallow praised Roach's contribution to West Indies cricket. With free admission already announced for the match in honour of the late national hero, Sir Garfield Sobers, CWI is encouraging Barbadians to remain in their seats during the innings interval to salute one of the region's modern greats. Since making his test debut in 2009, Roach has taken 300 wickets at an average of 28.83, including 12 five-wicket hauls and one 10-wicket match haul. He joins an elite list of West Indies bowlers comprising Courtney Walsh, 519, Sir Kirtley Ambrose, 405, Malcolm Marshall, 376, and Lance Gibbs, 305. Still in cricket, New Zealand beat West Indies by 1 wicket at Kensington Oval in Bridgetown on Sunday to take a winning 3-1 lead in their 5-match one-day international series. After bowling out the West Indies for 188, New Zealand then raced to 189 for 9 in 45 overs, thanks to a superb knock of 80 from Mark Chapman and an unbeaten 34 from Mitchell Santner. Gudakesh Moti bagged 5 for 47 for the West Indies and Matthew Ford 2 for 44. Moti completed a fine all-round performance as he made 41 in the West Indies innings, second top score to Amir Jangu, 51. The final game will be played on Tuesday at the same venue. In football, Kylian Mbappe has become the first player to win the World Cup Golden Boot twice after earning the award for top scorer at the 2026 tournament. The France forward netted 10 goals in 8 games to edge out Lionel Messi in a high-quality race. Having struck 8 times to finish top scorer at Qatar 2022, Mbappe has won the Golden Boot in back-to-back World Cups. Mbappe is also now the men's World Cup all-time top scorer with 22 goals. World champions Spain swept the rest of the top awards. Captain Rodri won the Golden Ball as the tournament's best player. Unai Simon claimed the Golden Glove Award for best goalkeeper after conceding just once in 8 games, and 19-year-old Pau Cubarsí received the award for the tournament's best young player.
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3: The local weather forecast, valid up to 8 p.m. tomorrow, Tuesday, July 21st. Moisture and instability ahead of an approaching low-level trough will increase cloudiness and shower activity tonight. The weather tonight, partly cloudy and slightly hazy, with a 70% or high chance of showers. The weather tomorrow, partly cloudy with a 40% or moderate chance of brief showers. The winds are east-northeast to east-southeasterly at 6 to 19 kilometers per hour or 3 to 12 miles per hour. The sea state swells 1 to 1.5 meters or 3 to 5 feet. Sunrise tomorrow at 5:46, while sunset tomorrow at 6:45. The local weather forecast in association with Edith's Enterprises, Awi Shopping Center. And that's it for the news at 6 for today. The next newscast from ZJB's news desk will be the morning news tomorrow at 6 minutes after 7. Recapping the main headlines. Montserrat's premier calls for a focus on the enhancement of the quality of lives of people in the community. Montserrat's Chevening Scholar for 2026-27 revealed. We'll tell you who that individual is in just a moment. And regionally, Jamaica Teachers Association calls for national AI policy after the CXC overhauls SBA framework. A reminder that you can listen again to the news by logging on to www.zjbradio.com, or you can link us on Spirit of Montserrat Facebook page. For ZJB News, James White Jr. wishing you on behalf of the rest of the news team a very pleasant evening.

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3: 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Pleasant good evening to everybody. This is Cecil Lake with you. Just a kick back and take it easy. Unwind in the evening time. Just heard the news at 6. ZJB Radio, you and me together in the nighttime.

Yeah, you gotta believe in something. Gotta believe in love. Gotta believe in the good things. Gotta believe in the sunset too. Yeah, the sun is about to do its thing, you know. Just minutes away from dipping into the ocean. And I believe that happens. It's happening right before my very eyes. Looking out my window right here is RGB Radio. Yeah, on this Monday evening, 17 on 7. Taking it nice and easy, huh?

Me and some of the boys were sitting around the other night. Started talking about politics, religion, love, and life. And what a shame it was about 9/11. And what about hell? And what about heaven? And is there or isn't there angels here on earth? And then one guy said, well, you can take that for what it's worth. If it's something I can see or something I can touch, well, I might believe in all that stuff. So I just had to say to him,

0: then I said, who went through the pain and smiled through the tears on the day of your birth? She counted your fingers and toes. Thank God you were whole. Son, you ought to know who loved you first.
1: That's right.
0: And who always came running every time you cried out. And how many more things have you forgotten about? And who tried their best to teach you wrong from right? And how many nights did she leave on a light while she waited and prayed till you came in? And who'll be there for you right up to the end?

Is it coming in from Randy? Randy Travis. Sure, there are lots of angels on the outside, of course. Nothing to set you breed at this time. 3 minutes on 7. 7 o'clock, BBC World News. Guess you must be an angel.

Getting on up to 7 o'clock, folks. BBC World News, that's coming up. In the meantime, I'm going down to the US Virgin Islands. Shout up T. Two T's, actually. Shout up my Uncle Thomas. And a good old friend. Family also. The future. It's a good evening, T. Thank you for choosing ZJB Radio. Action.

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From little things I say and do.

0: Music coming from Elvis Presley. Always on my mind, huh?
1: Yes, I never
0: thinking back in.
1: I'm so happy that you
0: reconciling, huh? Folks, we're getting down to 7:16. Gotta pull it down, pull down Elvis, and gotta bring to you Community Diary. That's coming up next. Okay, here we go at 7:16, and the general public is being advised that the Glennon Hospital Laboratory will be closed for routine testing services. Well, they're closed from today until Monday, July 27th, to facilitate upgrades to the microbiology department and staff development. Emergencies will be facilitated via referral from the attending doctor at the casualty department. The Ministry of Health apologizes for any inconveniences caused and thank you for your understanding and cooperation. The Monsat Utilities Limited would like to inform its consumers in the following areas that their electricity supply will be interrupted as follows. And it is for tomorrow, Tuesday, July 21st. Areas affected, Salem, Fleming and Hope. And that's from 8 a.m. to 12 noon. Then on Thursday, July 23rd, areas affected, Dick Hill, Judy Peace and Peaceful Cottage from 8 a.m. to 12 noon. These interruptions will enable the company's transmission and distribution staff to carry out line maintenance work in these areas. And the Monsat Utilities Limited regrets any inconvenience these interruptions may cause. And we hereby solicit your patience during this time. All parents and guardians of children enrolled in the 2026 summer reading program are required to attend a meeting at the Montserrat Public Library tomorrow, Tuesday, at 4:15 p.m. The program begins Monday, July 27, 2026. Important information about activities, expectations, and responsibilities will be discussed. Attendance is required for your child's participation. A local establishment is seeking a person to fill the position of a bartender cashier. Interested persons should be able to balance cash and check, have experience in a similar background, be mature with excellent customer service skills, be trustworthy, reliable and punctual. Qualified persons are asked to submit a written application to the Department of Labor on or before, well, you have until tomorrow, Tuesday. And for further information, you can contact Labor Department at 491 4010 or 4020. And in addition to that notice, a local business is seeking the services of a person to fill the position of an electrician. Key responsibilities: install electrical wiring, conduits, cable trays, lighting, outlets, panels, and other electrical equipment. 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Carry out electrical work in accordance with project specifications and electrical codes. 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Coordinate with supervisors to complete work on schedule. Must have worked at least 2 hospital construction projects. Ability to produce high quality work with minimal supervision and work shifts 2 p.m. to 6 to 10 p.m. Qualified persons are asked to write a written application to the Labor Department on or before Friday, July 24th. The Small Beginnings Music Group will be holding its annual summer music program this year from August 17th to the 27th. The facilitators will be professional music teachers from Guernsey and Montserrat. Beginners and continuing students will develop their skills on several musical instruments, including the violin, flute, cello, trumpet, trombone, clarinet, saxophone, keyboard, ukulele, guitar, drums, and steel pan. The sessions will run daily from 9:30 to 3 p.m. at Salem Resource Center. Parents of children 10 to 16 years are invited to register their children by contacting Herman Kibbert Francis on telephone number 496-7877. A small registration fee of $20 is required. Give your child an edge. Let him or her learn to play a musical instrument. Okay, folks, that's where we're going to leave it for Community Diary this time. We got 20 minutes down past the hour of 7. Coming up next, we take a look at the government notices.

0: 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Kindly note, payments must be made prior to execution of the service at the Ministry's cashier station located at the Ministry of Built headquarters on the ground floor at the traffic section. Cashiering services are available Monday to Friday, 8:15 a.m. to 2 p.m. The Ministry of Built remains committed to delivering a reliable and efficient sewage removal service to the Munsrat community.
1: The Department of Labor is announcing that a local business is seeking the services of a person to fill the position of an administrative and procurement clerk. The key responsibilities: to maintain employee records, personnel files and timesheets, to enroll new employees into the time clock system, to update payroll and statutory records, to prepare purchase orders, checks, vouchers, reports and correspondence, to maintain filing systems and scan documents to head office, to manage petty cash, office supplies and utility records, to answer calls, respond to emails, and schedule meetings, to provide general administrative support to management. Qualified persons are asked to submit a written application to the Department of Labor on or before Monday, July 20th, 2026. Further information can be obtained by calling the Department of Labor at 491-4010 or 491-4020.
2: The Ministry of Education is inviting expressions of interest from suitably qualified and experienced individuals who wish to serve on the Board of Management Public Secondary School. The Education Act Cap 16.01 Section 61(1) authorizes the Minister of Education to appoint a Board of Management for a public secondary school where it is desirable to do so in the interest of economy, efficiency, and for the participation of the community in the management of education. The key functions of the Board of Management is to be responsible to the Minister for the management, control, operations, and maintenance of the school. In an effort to afford the transparent selection of members to serve on the Board of Management for the secondary school, expressions of interest are invited from suitably qualified persons who are desirous of becoming a board member. The duties performed by members must be carried out professionally and ethically in accordance with the aims and objectives of the Ministry of Education. Please visit the Government of Munsrat website for full details on the functions of the board and the qualifications, skills and experience required as a board member. Suitably qualified and experienced individuals who wish to serve on the Board of Management Public Secondary School are asked to submit their CV together with a personal statement outlining their experience and interest in the education sector, the value that he or she can add to this role, and one reference letter by hard copy to the Permanent Secretary, Ministry of Education, E. Carney Osborne Building, Little Bay, Munsrat, or emailed to the Permanent Secretary at mendesb@gov.ms no later than Thursday, July 30th, 2026.
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1: Folks, I do apologize for that. I do apologize. I get right back to that selection right after the obituaries. Oh, even time, we got 7:30. The family of John Sonny Beach, formerly of Windy Hill, Montserrat, and late of Birmingham, England, announces his transition from this earthly realm on Saturday, June 14th, at the age of 92. A man of great character and warmth, Sonny was a pillar of his community and will be deeply missed by all who knew him. He's survived by his devoted wife, Sarah Beach, and his five children, Meredith Brown, Elvis Buffong, Rachel Iris Register, Allison Beach, and Michael Beach, adopted sons Alvin and George Gerald. He was a beloved father-in-law to Mervyn MacArthur Brown and Kevin Register. His legacy continues through his nine grandchildren, Kaiser Robinson, Khadijah Farrell, Kylie, Gervais, Jaden, Sophia, Janice, Tyrese, and Josiah. He also leaves behind several nieces, nephews, and cousins, including Mary White, Mary Anno, David Brand, Daisy Buffong, Joycelyn Buffong, Jennifer Buffong, and Nathaniel Polk Buffong, as well as his close friend James Brackett Allen. Funeral service for the late John Sonny Beach will be held on Friday, July 24th at 10 a.m. at St. Barnabas Church, Erdington High Street, Birmingham, B23-6SJ. Burial to follow at Quinton Cemetery, Hale Sowen Road, Birmingham, B62-9AF. Following the internment, a reception will be held at 3 p.m. at Heartland Social Club, 62 Aston Church Road, B75RX. The family of the late John Sonny Beach extends their sincere gratitude for the outpouring of support during this difficult time. Your thoughts and prayers are greatly appreciated. And the management and staff of ZJB Radio do extend our deepest condolences to all those left to mourn.
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1: What a beautiful voice, huh? Beautiful voice of Ray Price in the evening time for the good times, huh? Let's just do it for the good times. You and me, ZJB Radio in the nighttime. Yeah, folks, coming up next, we'll bring to you Revival in the Nation, presented to you by Pastor Tony Allen. That's coming up next.
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0: O Lord, will you not revive us again that your people may rejoice in you? Surely, God is ready and willing to revive the spirit of the lowly, and he is also ready to revive the heart of the contrite ones. The hour of all visitation is at hand. Now is the time of God's favor. Get ready to be revived. And now, here is God's servant, Brother Tony Allen.
1: He will not suffer thy foot to be moved. He that keepeth thee will not slumber. Behold, he that keepeth Israel shall neither slumber nor sleep. The Lord is thy keeper. The Lord is thy shade upon thy right hand. Three powerful verses from Psalm 121, well-known verses, no doubt, by many who are listening at this time. As we commence the broadcast, Revival in the Nation. Let me say good night to one and all. All those who are tuned in to the broadcast right here on the nation's station, ZJP Radio. Whether you're listening across the island here in Montserrat, from Lookout through the villages over to Islesby, or perhaps you're a regular listener in Antigua and Barbuda, in St. Kitts and Nevis. What about those who are listening in North America, in Europe, or in other parts of the world? It's such a delight for me again to come into the studios on this lovely Monday night. Wow, believe it or not, it is July 20th. Where is the time going? Oh boy. And so the month is going, summer is going, hurricane season is going, and everything is just moving. And we are just grateful for how God has been keeping and sustaining and preserving us here in the nation of Montserrat as we cross the 31st year on Saturday of the Sufra Hills activity here in Montserrat. Boy, now we are into the 32nd. And we are delighted to be able to go boldly unto the throne of grace

0: what has been keeping and sustaining us over the years. Prayer, because prayer works. I heard a sister in church testifying yesterday, and she made mention of prayer, that prayer works. Amen. And so if you're listening in the hospital or at His Majesty's prison or on the job from the comforts of your homes or from some other location driving along the restaurants, supermarkets, we want you to know that whatever your circumstance or situation is, the Lord is indeed near and is concerned to meet you at the point of your greatest need. One of the verses that we declared in our competition there in the Sunday school yesterday, from Psalm 27 and verse 7, "Hear my cry, O God, when I call, and answer me, yes, and have mercy upon me." Amen. So let's pray now, knowing that our God is a prayer answering God. Father, in the name of Jesus Christ of Nazareth, Lord God, we come to you on this lovely Monday night. We are thankful that, Lord, you have watched over our lives throughout the weekend, where persons attended different activities, Lord, but we are mindful to be able to attend, those of us who attended your houses of worship, for those who went on Saturday, and for us who would have gone yesterday, Sunday. Thank you, oh God, that you took us through this first working day as well. You've protected, preserved us, and we are truly grateful for your merciful kindness towards us tonight. Lord, as we come, there are persons listening with all kinds of needs. We know that your word says that my God shall supply all of your need according to his riches in glory by Christ Jesus. So we pray for those tonight, especially, Lord, who are battling some challenge, some ailment, some infirmity. God, I need a touch in their bodies. We confess with our mouths that you are Jehovah Rapha, the God who heals. So by faith, Lord God, we ask that you would stretch forth your healing hand and touch the people from the crown of their heads to the soles of their feet. Lord, you who are the great physician, go deep. And Lord, perform that operation as only you can tonight. We confess healing and wholeness, Lord, for the people tonight. Thank you, God, for meeting them and touching them, not just physically, but mentally, emotionally, oh God, financially. And in so many ways, God, you are meeting the people at the point of their greatest needs. Lord, we pray for those who are bereaved tonight, that you would comfort them, because you truly are the God of all comfort. Lord God, we know that you are near unto those who are brokenhearted, and to save such who are of a contrite spirit. So we thank you for salvation as your word is proclaimed tonight. I pray, Lord, that you would, Lord, save somebody, deliver somebody, Lord, change somebody, do for someone what they can't do for themselves, what the doctors can't do, the lawyers, Lord, not even our leaders of the nation can't do. We come to the God who can do exceedingly abundantly above all that we can ask or think, according to the power that works in us. Lord, we just pray tonight that your spirit would continue to hover over this land as we confess that your mercy has kept and preserved us these many years. Oh God, so we pray even now that you would speak, you would minister, you would deliver, God, you would perform, Lord, tremendous miracles because you are the God who's more than enough and who's able to keep us and to preserve us faultless before the exceeding presence of your glory. Thank you, God. Have thine own way tonight. In Jesus' mighty name we pray. We say amen and amen. Praise God.
1: This song says, God's mercy kept me. So I wouldn't let go. Anybody in here ever felt like giving up? Just throwing in the towel, just giving up. I'm not going to ask you to hunch anybody, but just look at them. That person you're looking at is here tonight only because of God's mercy and His grace. Somebody ought to just tell God, thank you for your mercy and your grace that kept me.

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I was really down. I was really down. The devil really had me. But God's mercy kept me. I'm here tonight because of God's mercy. Come on now, just thank him. Just thank him.

0: these words sound so pleasant to our ears tonight. For everyone who has listened, who knows the song, of course, that line, it does something to us. Amen. Whenever those words are being uttered, God's mercy kept me. Amen. What a testimony. And if ever a group of people who can make such a declaration, it is us here in Montserrat. How God has kept and preserved us over these years. There's nothing like having tonight a protector. Oh, hallelujah. And a keeper. Oh, I read for you from Psalm 121. Yes, verses 3-5. Speaking about the Lord being our keeper. Amen. And so, yes, we are reflecting on God's keeping power, amen, of our lives and over this nation, over these years. Yes, we are saying that we appreciate the love of God towards us. Not that we are better than anyone else, but it is something about the love of God to sustain, to keep us, and that has been keeping us over these years. God's love, which is unstoppable, amen, hallelujah, which is unquenchable, and which is unrelenting, yes, and of course, is everlasting. I'm saying to you, yes, it is what has been keeping and sustaining us, the unstoppable love, the unquenchable love, unrelenting love, the everlasting love of God, that He has shown towards us, even when we aren't always doing and be obedient to Him and His instructions. When we realize, over the years here, the power of the Sufra Hills, and persons have had to be evacuated from one location to the next, and there are times when we felt that there was really no place to run, no place to hide. Honestly, when we had some of those big, massive eruptions, and you saw how the ash cloud went high up into the air, and it spreads over the nation. You know, the times when I felt, boy, the only place I need to run right now is to the top of Silver Hills, because you know it's as if it was blanketing the island. And other times you really felt, boy, there's no way to run, there's no way to hide. Yes, because the spread of the ash cloud and the danger of such a phenomenon. But we still ultimately find refuge and safety here in this part of the island. But I'm saying to us tonight that when it comes to God, amen, there's really no place to hide. God will always find us. Amen. Yes, I am thankful, for God's covering over us, for His protection, upon us. Amen. His banner over us, which is love. Yes, yes, yes. And tonight, we are feeling safe. Yes, under His wings. Yes, we are safely abiding. Yes, sometimes we don't always feel loved, but surely God has been keeping us safe. And He surely loves us with an everlasting love. The truth is, my dear listeners, is that we are being kept by the power of God. Amen. Hallelujah. Thank God for the truth in his word, and to be able to read portions like Psalm 121, which tells us that the Lord is our keeper. Amen. He that keepeth Israel shall neither slumber nor sleep. Amen. Powerful truths to be able to declare, oh hallelujah, in challenging times like this. And we are going through the hurricane season, and July is progressing. Thank God for protection thus far. But surely, yes, we will go through this season, with the assurance that God is keeping us and will keep us. Amen. He has kept us, is keeping us, and will continue to keep us. Oh, blessed be the name of the Lord. Hallelujah. In spite of what we have done. You remember and God still loves us. If you think about the prophet Hosea and God's chosen people and what the instruction that God told him to carry out, as it were, in terms of his marriage and the rebellion and the defiance of the bride, and it speaks to us as God's people, and our rebellion, our defiance. Yes, we don't continue in obedience to his word, but we seek satisfaction and pleasure, yes, in all kinds of different ways, except to follow his way. Yes, not easy. It's easy to indulge and be a part of the worldly lifestyle and activities and behaviors. But when it comes to God, no one wants to fully surrender. You give an altar call asking people to come and surrender to Jesus Christ, and it seems as if, you know, people are putting up obstacles and blockages and excuses because they're not willing to lay it all down to follow Jesus. We are not talking about being perfect, because none of us is, but surely is to humble yourself and under the mighty hand of God and allow him to exalt you and to lift you up, oh yes, in time to come. God's way, amen, is still the best way. Amen. He has given up on us. Amen. Even when we forget about him, oh, hallelujah, God always remembers us. Oh, he has been holding, yes, this nation of Montserrat as a special nation. Yes, holding it so dear to his heart. It has to be something that's special about this land out of all of the many nations across the world. That this nation, perhaps one of the smallest, would have to go through such an encounter and such an experience over these years, and is still going through, has to be something special. Only God. Amen. Oh, can indeed, oh yes, keep this nation as he has been doing over these years. Oh, blessed be the name of the Lord. Oh, hallelujah. In spite of our difficulties, our rebelliousness, our, yes, our unforgiveness, our unthankfulness, and all of the negativities, like Gomer, yes, in the book of Hosea, yes, we have all kinds of idols, and we've chosen all kinds of lifestyles and behaviors over the one true God, yes, and we try to live independently from God. Oh, yes, and we want to create our own rules instead of following God's ways. And so I'm saying to you, though, God's way is better. Oh, yes, God's way is perfect. Yes, yes. As for God, his way is perfect. We are told, amen. And so in his mercy, yes, yes, yes, he comes and he works behind the scenes and he does wondrous things for us, even as he did for his children. Oh, yes, yes. And he's not finished with us yet. Amen. No wonder he sent Jesus a savior. Oh, yes, who has come to redeem us. Yes, our lives from destruction, to save the sinner, man. Amen. And he has done so and he will continue to do so. Jesus will continue to fight for us. Mm-hmm. Yes, even sometimes when we forget who we are, amen, he has been keeping us, he's been sustaining us. And I'm saying to you, my dear listeners, amen, that God, hallelujah, will never give up on us. He will continue to keep us. What does it mean to be kept by God? It means that we are reserved. We are set apart. Amen. Hallelujah. He speaks about us. He saves us. Amen. And he's holding us. Amen. In the palm of his hands. When we are kept. Amen. We are provided for. Amen. By his everlasting love. In truth and in fact, my dear listeners, my final point is that we are the apple of his eyes. Amen. And he is always watching over us here in Montserrat. So we will again, amen, confess that God's mercy has kept us and will continue to keep us. Amen. As we continue on life's journey. God bless you. Let's take a listen again to Kirk. Amen. Singing God's Mercy Kept Me. God bless you.
1: Yes. So I wouldn't let go. Anybody in here ever felt like giving up? Just throwing in the towel. Just giving up. I'm not going to ask you to hunch anybody, but just look at them. That person you're looking at is here tonight only because of God's mercy and his grace. Somebody ought to just tell God, thank you for your mercy and your grace that kept me.

He held me close. Amen. So I wouldn't let go. I'm glad that there's someone who's really able to hold us very close. Doesn't matter what we've done tonight, dear listeners, where we've been, or even how badly some of us may have hearts that have been shattered through broken relationships, friendships. Doesn't matter. God remains faithful to us tonight. Amen. I am saying to us, when moments of frustration, conflict, depression, pain, aches, when we have to battle with these feelings, emotions, and experiences, the good news is there's one who holds us through these situations. When we are feeling very low tonight, God lifts us up. Amen. And says, wherever you have heartbreak valleys, I'll turn them around into acres and acres of hope. Amen. Planting your feet firm on truth, like what is declared in the psalm. I'm here tonight. We are here tonight because God's mercy kept us. I want to pray quickly for those who are dealing with all kinds of challenges. All of us, we do have those. But we want to confess the truth of how God